That was the guitarist Kenny Burrell. He was backed by Larry Gales on the bass and Sherman Ferguson on the drums. Kenny Burrell in New York, live at the Village Vanguard, is the title of that Muse Records LP, released in 1981. The tune we heard, Pent Up House by Sonny Rollins. Kenny Burrell. Well, we're just getting Night Train underway for another week here on KRVS. Let's listen to the first of our two featured CDs. This one from the bassist Ben Allison. He's joined here by Steve Cardenas on the guitar and Ted Nash on the saxophones. Yes, it's a pianoless and drummerless trio. It's called Triological, brand new on the Sunnyside Records label.

That was bassist Ben Allison with Steve Cardenas on the guitar and Ted Nash on the saxophones from the brand new Sunnyside release Triological. All of the songs on this CD were written by one or another of the members of that group. The ones we heard were, first of all, Sea Forever, Puddle Jumper, Burnt Toast and Avocado, Fellas with Umbrellas, Milton, and By Heart. Ben Allison, Triological, brand new on the Sunnyside Records label. Well, you're listening to Night Train here on KRVS 88.7 FM in Lafayette and Lake Charles. I'm John Green, your host. Up next, the great vocalist Nina Simone.

0: That was the saxophonist Jim Snydero from his 2023 Savant Records release, Far, Far Away. With him on the piano, Orrin Evans, Peter Washington on the bass, Joe Farnsworth on the drums, Kurt Rosenwinkel on the guitar. The tune we heard, Infinity, written by Jim Snydero. Just before that, we heard Nina Simone singing. That's from a 1969 PolyGram release entitled The Best of Nina Simone. We heard her sing Ne Me Quita Pa, I Put a Spell on You, and Break Down and Let It All Out. Nina Simone. Well, it's time for us to take a little break now. We'll be back in about 2 minutes. And when we return, we'll hear another in our saxophonist Earl Bostic box set.
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0: 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I'm John Green, your host. Well, it's time now for our second featured CDs. This from the saxophonist Earl Bostic. It's an Enlightenment Records box set, and it features 8 of his classic LPs on 4 CDs, his finest albums, they say. Tonight we're going to hear one from 1956. It's entitled Dance Time, released on the King Records label.

That was saxophonist Earl Bostic. We heard tunes from his 1956 King record release entitled Dance Time. Unfortunately, King Records did not list the other personnel on most of its releases. What we do know about Earl Bostic is that on these albums he worked with Keeter Betts, Jackie Bayard, Benny Carter, John Coltrane, Teddy Edwards, Benny Golson, Blue Mitchell, Tony Scott, Cliff Smalls, Sir Charles Thompson, Stanley Turrentine, and Tommy Turrentine, and others. You have your pick. The tunes we heard them play were Harlem Nocturne, Where or When, Sweet Lorraine, Poem, You Go to My Head, Offshore, The Moon is Low, Ain't Misbehavin', The Sheik of Araby, I Hear a Rhapsody, Roses of Picardy, and Melancholy Serenade. Earl Bostic, from 1956, Dance Time. Well, to remind you once again, you're listening to Night Train here on KRVS 88.7 FM in Lafayette and Lake Charles, and I'm John Green, your host. Up next, the saxophonist Houston Person.

That was the drummer again, Joe Farnsworth, from his 2020 Smoke Sessions release entitled Time to Swing. With him were Wynton Marsalis on the trumpet, Kenny Barron on the piano, Peter Washington on the bass. Time to Swing, the tune we heard, The Good Shepherd. Just before that, we heard Houston Person on the tenor saxophone. He was backed by Russell Malone on the guitar, Larry Fuller on the piano, Matthew Parrish on the bass, and Lewis Nash on the drums. The tunes we heard, At Long Last Love and Again. Houston Person, Reminiscing at Rudy's, a High Note release in 2022. Well, that just about does it for Night Train for another week. Hope you enjoyed the show, and you'll come back again next Tuesday for more jazz. Let's go out tonight with the organist, Shirley Scott. She's backed by George DeVivier on the bass and Arthur Edgehill on the drums. This is from a Prestige Records release on LP back in 1959, entitled Scotty Plays the Duke. And, of course, the Duke is Duke Ellington. All of the tunes were written by him. We're going to hear classic Caravan. Stay tuned now for Djamo Garnier's Passport to Modern Jazz. Till next Tuesday, this is John Green. Take care.

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And we just heard Shine from Steve Masakowski's Two Worlds just out, featuring daughter and son, Sasha Masakowski, Martin Masakowski, with Brian Blade on drums and Oscar Rosignoli on piano. That was preceded by Johnny Dodds from the Black Bottom Stompers from the 20s. Come on and stomp, stomp, stomp with George Mitchell cornet, Nat Dominique on clarinet, Johnny Dodds clarinet, cornet, I'm sorry, Dominique on cornet, and Mitchell on cornet. Just Thomas on trombone, B. Scott on banjo, C. Alexander on piano, and Dodds on drums, which has to be Baby Dodds. That was preceded by the Southern Stomps, King Oliver's jazz band, King Oliver, Louis Armstrong, Honoré Dutry, Johnny Dodds, Charlie Jackson on bass sax, Lil Hardin on piano, Baby Dodds on drums. Preceded by cornet chop suey, and we've been playing the original so much. This one is by Wynton Marsalis from his Louis Armstrong's Hot Fives and Hot Sevens from 2006. With quite a cast, Wyclef Gordon, Wycliffe Gordon, Vincent Gardner, Victor Goines, Walter Blanding, Don Vappi, John Baptiste, Carlos Enrique, and Ollie Jackson. We opened with Skokien, a South African song by Louis Armstrong, August Machona Musurugwa, and Tom Glazer are the composers. And this is Cy Oliver's orchestra from August 1954. Cy Oliver, arranger and conductor. We've got two guys, Omer Simeons on soprano sax and Barney Bigard's on clarinet. Danny Barker's in here. Arvil Shaw's on bass. 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

Here's a post-bop masterpiece. It's produced by Steely Dan's Walter Becker and Donald Fagen. It's Pete Quislieb and Wayne Marsh, and from the album Apogee, from 1978, with Lou Levy on piano, Jim Hughart on bass, and Nick Cerulli on drums. We'll hear I'm Old Fashioned, followed by Magnetism with Joe Rossisano, the arranger. 88.7 KRVS. Pete Quislieb is soloist on this.

hearing Whisper Not, Billy Childs off his new Triumvirate. Album came out in April with Matt Enman on bass and Ari Honig on drums. That was preceded by Ingrid Jensen from Landings. We heard The Workers Dance, Gary Versace on organ, Marvin Sewell on guitar, John Wyken on drums, Ingrid Jensen, of course, on very hot trumpet. And before that, a very hot album, Apogee from 1978. Pete Chrisley, then Wayne Marsh with Lou Levy piano, Jim Hugart on bass, Nick Ciroli on drums, and the Magnetism, the last one has Joe Rossisano as the arranger. And this is a dueling tenor album, but Pete Chrisley is a soloist on first track. I'm Old Fashioned. And there's plenty of new jazz, and we're going to be playing a lot of it. So stick around. 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

0: 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I'll see you there.
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And I'm so excited to play this incredible music. This is, we just heard, the Tattooed Bride, the Ellington Arrangement, the old Ellington Arrangement of the Smithsonian Jazz Masterworks Orchestra. Ellington Masterworks that just came out. That was preceded by The Flaming Sword, another Ellington masterwork. We started out with Wayne's World for Wayne Shorter, Helen Sung on piano and the composer, her big band, Helen Sung's big band. This is the album Oracles with the, I think it's about 18 pieces with Helen Sung on piano. And John Ellis is in here, Nicole Glover, Willie Applewhite on trombone, haven't seen him, James Burton III, all the great Vincente Archer on bass, and Alan Ferber, the trombonist, is the conductor. And the Smithsonian Jazz Masterworks was recorded live at MCG Jazz in Pittsburgh. The SGMO, or Smithsonian Jazz Masterworks Orchestra, a 17-piece band led by artistic director Charlie Young. And you're listening to Passport to Modern Jazz here at KRVS. And next up we'll hear, With Every Breath I Take, the title track from Cecile McLaurin-Savant, Metropole Orchestra, and Jules Buckley conducting. 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

Você, Eliana, Eliani Elias from O Vivo with Leandro Pellegrino on guitar, Eliana Elias on piano and vocals, her husband Mark Johnson on bass. Mark Johnson has such a huge discography. He played with Miles Davis. I mean Bill Evans, and he started out in North Texas State. Just goes on and just with everybody. Rafael Baratas on drums. That was preceded by a Scottish band Prime. The title of the album is Play Standards. It's just out. We heard Night and Day. Kevin McKenzie on guitar, Doug Q on drums, and Peter Johnson keys with Scottish National Jazz Orchestra. And we started out this set of tunes with Every Breath I Take, Cecile McLaurin-Savant, Metropole Orchestra, and Jules Buckley from the album of the same name. And coming up, it's just all new. I don't know. I think Ralph Alisi's up next. 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

0: And that was Whirlwind by Alexa Tarantino from Artemis in Real Time, with Vinnie Rosnes on piano, Ingrid Jensen trumpet, Nicole Glover on tenor, Noriko Ueda on bass, and Allison Miller on drums, preceded by a very new album, Ali Ryerson from the Ali Ryerson Quartet, Como Sorda Nova, tuned by Ivan Lins, Larry Ham piano, Lou Papa's bass, Tom Melito on drums, and preceded by Slow Dancing Bear, Ralph Alisi from A Sun That Never Sets, with his brother Joseph on trombone, Matt Mitchell piano, Johnny Bear from Baton Rouge on upright, Jess Smith on drums and vibraphone. And if it's an early Monday morning for you, stay tuned at the top of the hour for Franco Mix with Olivier Marteau. 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

88.7 KRVS, Passport to Modern Jazz. And starting at the top of the hour, we heard two tracks by Alexa Tarantino from The Roar and the Whisper. This is for Albert. Stephen Feipke on piano, Philip Norris on bass, Mark Whitfield Jr. on drums. And then we heard Inside Looking Out, Alexa Tarantino. Philip Norris on that bass, and Alexa Tarantino on both of these on soprano sax. And then we heard two songs by Dave Stryker from Blue Fire, the Van Gelder Sessions. We heard The Folks Who Live on the Hill, Jared Gold on organ and Clancy Hunter on drums. And then we heard Every Dark Street. And we've heard Ryan Caberly is headed on tour of the Far East with the Maria Schneider Band. Jay Anderson is also featured on bass here. And this is Lembranza, Maria Schneider from the Thompson Fields 2015. And then some Smithsonian Jazz Masterworks Orchestra. And you're listening to 88.7 KRVS.

KRVS 88.7. And this is Passport to Modern Jazz. We just heard the Smithsonian Jazz Masterworks Orchestra, the Allington Masterworks that's out this year. Steve Williams on alto sax, Charlie Young, artistic director, following the tenures of David Baker and Gunther Schuller. The title, Race, does not refer to the Black experience. It was part of a score for an unfinished film which featured Edgar Degas' impressionistic paintings of horse races. Before that, the trio of Billy Charles from Triumvirate, we heard Like Father, Like Son, with Matt Penman on bass and Ari Honig on drums. And before that was the Maria Schneider Lembranza featuring Ryan Carbelli on trombone. And next up, Helen Sung, big band from Oracles. We're going to hear a Wayne Shorter tune. She didn't write this one, Diana. Helen Sung, piano, and John Ellis on sax. And then we'll hear, this is a great recording of this tune, and we kind of laugh about this tune, not because of the title, but just because it's so overdone. Send in the Clouds, Cecile McLaurin-Savant, Metropole Orchestra, and Jules Buckley from Every Breath I Take, with Every Breath I Take, 88.7 FM KRVS.

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3: KRVS is licensed to the University of Louisiana at Lafayette by the Federal Communications Commission in Washington, D.C. We operate on an assigned frequency of 88.7 megahertz with an effective radiated power of 100,000 watts. KRVS is also authorized to operate oral studio transmitter links WHB 300 and WLJ 739 on a frequency of 946 megahertz. KRVS studios are located in Burke Hawthorne Hall on the campus of the University of Louisiana at Lafayette, with main transmitter facilities located in Maxey, Louisiana, and backup transmitter facilities in Doosan, Louisiana. This Doosan property is made possible through an agreement with the Lafayette Parish School System, creating a brighter future and partnership with the University of Louisiana at Lafayette. 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

All right. Good morning. I'm Cecil Doyle. This is the Medicine Ball Caravan on this drippy Tuesday. Soak your soul. Life is a whole dig. That's the goal. A mix of new releases from near and far, shifting and moving through your midday like a crystal star. The Sonic Menagerie of Sound commences here at midday, live from Cypress Lake Studios. I was meaning to get to this yesterday, but time kind of ran out. We'll start today's program with it. Last Friday, Brass Bed released a 10-year anniversary reissue of their album In a Yellow Leaf. Hard to imagine. It seems like it was just a few months ago that they were here promoting that album when it was just issued. But anyway, they've just reissued it with some extra tracks, and among them, we featured one the other day. We're going to do another one right now. This one's called Shreds. This is new Brass Bed, new old Brass Bed.

All right, the Amazing Nuns here on the Medball on KRVS. I feel alive. Hopefully you do too on this wet Tuesday. Brucey Peets before that, going back a couple of years or so with Scapegoat Potion, title track to that album. Looking forward hopefully to some new material from Brucey. And Brass Bed, the unreleased track Shreds from the new re-release of In a Yellow Leaf, the 10th anniversary. This is KRVS, radio that sounds like home. We're running the Met Ball until 1 p.m. this afternoon when we'll be making our weekly stop in E-Town. Let's get back to the new album by the Rolling Stones. It was released on Friday, Foreign Tongues. We hit something from it yesterday. Let's do another one. This one's called Divine Intervention.

If you say so, but is it all right for real? Flamin' Groovies, going back to 1971, their classic album Teenage Head, sounding very Stones-like with Yesterday's Numbers. Before that, David Bowie, opening track to Aladdin Sane. Watch That Man. I hadn't heard that in a while, but I always liked that opening track. It seemed to get overlooked, you know, throughout the massive Bowie catalog, but there's something about when you slap that record on and the album starting with that upbeat number. The Stones, with a little divine intervention, Foreign Tongues, another track from that as we continue here on the Med Ball on KRVS, Lafayette Lake Charles. Let's get into the smoky, textured voice of Baby Rose, Jasmine Rose Wilson. Her new album, Yearnalism, was talked about this morning on NPR's Morning Edition. This one's called Let Me Go, Baby Rose.

Robert Plant, Alison Krauss. It's over, but I can't let go. McCartney and Wings before that from Venus and Mars, Letting Go. Steven Sanchez, Don't Let Me Go from Love, Love, Love, his latest album. And the new one from Baby Rose, Let Me Go, from her new one, Journalism. This is the Medicine Ball Caravan on KRVS. Local sounds from Dwight James and the Royals. It's called Let You Go. Let's go.

Mm-hmm. Gray and Green. Gray DeLille, Les Green. I'm going to let you call me baby. Valerie June before that, Love and Let Go from her Owls, Omens, and Oracles release from a couple of years back. And Local Sounds from Dwight James and the Royals called Let You Go. We're not going to let you go, and we hope you don't let us go. This is the Medicine Ball Caravan. I'm Cecil Doyle. We're running this thing live from Cypress Lake Studios until 1 p.m., and then it gets re-aired overnight between midnight and 2 a.m. You can listen to it anytime at krvs.org. Let's close out the hour with some Motown-inspired soul, new soul, from Jalen Ngonda.

0: New Sounds by Jalen Nagonda, though it sounds pretty timeless. The track's called Burning Temptation from his new album, Doctrine of Love. Sounds official, doesn't it? I'm Cecil Doyle. This is the Medicine Ball Caravan. Don't go anywhere. We're going to break for 2 minutes. I'll be back with the newest track from Eels right after this here on KRVS.
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0: Medicine Ball Caravan, back on the roll on this wet midday Tuesday here in Lafayette, Lake Charles area. I'm Cecil Doyle. We're going to start this second hour with a track from the upcoming album by Eels. They'll be returning with a new release out October 16th called Cookie Happened. Here's the first single from it. It's called Cap in Hand.

new from Eels, Cap in Hand. And here's new music from California. Martin Mardell, he goes under the moniker of Baldy Crawlers. Here's his new track entitled Hatred.

Yeah, classic Stax stuff there. Thanks to my good friend getting me back into the Dramatics. That's In the Rain. Before that, a classic from the Cow Sills, who still perform this in concert, Rain the Park and Other Things, going back to 1967. David Crosby from 1971, his debut album, If I Can Only Remember My Name, and Traction in the Rain. And beginning with Baldy Crawlers with a relevant track, Hatred with a question mark, from his album As Old as My Tongue. Their album As Old as My Tongue. This is the Met Ball on KRVS. Here's the latest from Weird Nightmare. It's a head full of rain. Hey, big up to AJ and Wendy. They're listening from Lyon, France. Big up, guys. Got the ears on in France.

Yeah, you can still pull up some of the roots and branches of the blues that became eminent in the style that eventually was known as heavy metal. Black Sabbath, from their very first album, the debut one, we heard Wasp, Behind the Wall of Sleep, Basically, and N.I.B. Before Sabbath, new recent music from Loudness War, Ego Melts in Rain. Must be a lot of ego dripping down the sidewalk right now, right? Weird Nightmare started that set with A Head Full of Rain. And yeah, there's a lot of rain going on in the area. I think it's going to slow down for a bit, but come back. It's a wet season. This is the Med Ball on KRVS. It's 36 minutes past the hour. This is Freak Slug.

new sounds from The Go. Sounds kind of MC5-ish. Free Electricity. Man, I should have backed that up with Captain Beefheart's Electricity. Before that, the Gilla Band with Giraffe, Mary in the Junkyard. Before that, doing Blood and Freak Slug, starting that set with Girl Intentions. Here on the Medicine Ball Caravan, it was produced live from Cypress Lake Studios here on the campus of UL Lafayette. I'm Cecil Doyle. Thanks for locking in. We're going to close out with some Zappa, head to San Bernardino, and then stop in E-Town. Have a great day. We'll do it again tomorrow.

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1: Feel like you're on hold? 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We will talk about synthesizers, electronica, ambient, amps, effects, pedals, everything else those musicians use to make music. 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

Ah, yodeling Camille Douce right there. 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I went to the river to see what I could find. And avant ça, that was Ken David, y'all, with the Church Point Playboys. Ken David singing for you. Les Blues de Lewisburg. Je suis parti à Lewisburg. Allons à Lewisburg. Il y a toujours un gros fête là. Paul Dago, Michael Douce, and Robert Elkins with L'Expérience Louisiane. Right there, the Louisiana Experience with Paul Dago, Michael Douce, and Robert Elkins. That was the predecessor for what would become Cajun Gold right there with the Hackberry Hop. And, well, since we didn't hear Robert sing, we're going to pick another song from that same record. This one's called J'avais oublié. Hope you like it.

Chuck it, boy. Chuck Guillory right there, y'all, with Papa Cairo playing still and singing for you right there. Love us, the Grandma Moose. Yeah, Grandma Moose. Ça sonne un peu comme les chansons avant. But a little bit maybe, either, I always call this the upgraded version of Grandma Moose. Today we call it Shad Me On, but that la Leo Swallow. He calls it C'est pas la peine tu pleures. Leo Swallow and Moïse Robin teaming up to bring you It's No Use You Cry. C'est pas la peine tu pleures. Right there. And avant ça, j'avais oublié Paul Daigle, Robert Elkins, and Michael Duse with the Louisiana Experience. Coming at you hot right there. A little predecessor for Cajun Go with J'avais oublié. I had forgot how pretty you were, how much I love you. All those things right there. Don't forget, mes amis, you're listening to Lalo Jukebox right here on listener-supported radio, KRVS radio that sounds like home. You found it, baby. We hanging out with you, maybe in your pocket, on your radio, in your house, maybe in your outdoor kitchen. 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Allons, voilà, allons continuer avec la belle musique. We had some Chuck Guillory right there. Well, Chuck Guillory, he's famous for this song right here that was later picked up by some dude from Alabama or something and made a big old hit with it. But this one is by Jimmy C. Newman. It's called Grand Texas. Allons.

That's Reed Williams and Kelly Jones teaming up on the Farewell Alligator Man tribute to Jimmy C. Newman record put out by Valcor Records back in 2017. That was called Again in Your Arms. Of course, that's a Jimmy C. Newman song that they redid. And back to back, right before that, we had Jimmy C. Newman coming at you. Un fois en français avec Grand Texas. Un autre fois en anglais. Second time in English with a good old song called Let's Stay Together. No part dear, no never. Yes, indeed. Some good old classic country music. It sounds like Cajun music and vice versa. Right here on Lalo Jukebox, you know how we do. And right now, right here, we're going to pull a little string for you. We're going to start off with the Maddox Brothers and Rose as well. They're going to do a double time waltz right here. And then we're going to see how it connects to La Cadena, Dret DC, Alain Wa. This one's called... Well, it's called Little Willie Waltz.

Marcy Lakato, y'all singing for you right there, along with a collaboration. Sam Broussard's fingerprints are all over that track. That's what I'm trying to say. But Marcy Lakato off a great record called La Jolie Cajun. She did a lot of things like that, where she took some old songs, old ballads especially, and remade versions of them on that record. Fantastic record. Beautiful voice from Marcy Lakato right there. That one's called Mon Nouveau Beau. And we had Lelia Labove singing for you right before that. Her version collected way back in the day from somewhere around Acadiana. I was trying to find out more information on Lelia Labove, but I came up empty. So if you know anything about her, let me know. Lelia Labove with Mon Nouveau Beau. And the English version, pretty much identical. A few differences here and there, but, you know, pretty close. With Maddox Brothers and Rose. Rose Maddox and her brothers doing the Little Willie Waltz. Yeah, you're right. And if you don't know about the Maddox Brothers and Rose, they were early on in the founding of the Bakersfield sound. They were Okies who went from Escape the Dust Bowl, went west, and took their version of Western swing, later translated more into country-esque music anyway. Very, very pivotal in the creation of the sound that we call Bakersfield sound today. Early on anyway. A lot of changes. Check them out. Check them out. Go check them out. Check it out for yourself. Maddox Brothers and Rose. Good stuff right there. And since they had a Little Willie, well, we got to get Mr. Bruce Dagger Paul up in here right now, y'all. Allons aller chez Nonquilé.

Steve Rally, the Mambo Playboy, is right there for you. And if I remember right, that's Steve on the guitar, Peter Schwartz playing lead fiddle, and David Greeley on the second fiddle right there for you off the album Trace of Time, doing Mon Vieux Wagon. Yeah, you right, Shy. Yeah, you right. I love that. That's a good track, y'all. It's a good track. My Old Wagon. It's one of my favorite fiddle songs. The first fiddle song I ever learned to play. Still one of my favorites to do. Right there. But Mon Vieux Wagon. Right before that, Le Rire de Noqueville. That's right. Both of those songs come from Will Beaufort. That one was done by Beaufort Toujours off of their album. I believe that was off of De Voyage. I don't know why. De Voyage with Le Rire de Noqueville. Beaufort Toujours. We started it off with Noqueville. Bruce D'Agrepont, of course, off his record Petit Cadeau, doing his big hit, Noqueville. Noqueville, Little Willie, Will Beaufort doing all that. Let's get some Will Beaufort L'Homme Lui-Même up in here, right here, off the Yellow album. This one's called Les Blues de Cajun, avec Will Beaufort.

the nap Charlotte Pangro Bush avec le two-step to shoot pick. Ah oui, et avant ça, les frères Bofa, une fois avec Parlez-nous à boire. Talk to us about drinking with Rodney and Dewey, teaming up to sing you that duet right there off the Yellow Album. And off the Yellow Album again, Blues the God Jam, Mr. Will Bofa, bringing you one of his hits that he wrote on the fiddle and sang for you right there on the Yellow Album. Yes, indeed. Mes amis, il faut prendre un petit pause. Drette ici, drette à ce. Mais restez ici avec moi pour notre de la bonne musique. We're going to come right back with a whole nother hour of La Lou Jukebox. Right after this little break right here, I'm going to leave you with Nathan Abshire and Shamrock. Rock that.

0: Bonjour, mes amis. This is Cedric Watson coming at you one time. I'd like to let you all know that every Sunday afternoon from 4 p.m. until 5 p.m. right here on 88.7 FM KRVS, you can come join me in La Nación Creole to listen to different Creole grooves and music from all over the Creole-speaking world. Haiti, Louisiana, Caribbeans, all over. 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

Ira Legendre, là avec Julie Catin. Bienvenue back, mes amis, ici sur Lalo Jukebox pour notre deuxième heure de la bonne musique, the second hour of great music right here on Lalo Jukebox, only on KRVS. Radio that sounds like home. Public radio for Acadiana, broadcasting to you right here from the heart of Acadiana, in the middle of the campus of the University of Louisiana Lafayette, in this beautiful Cypress Lake Studios right here. Well, I'm lying to you. I'm going to go ahead and tell you I'm lying to you. I'm not in the studios, but we do have some beautiful studios. I'm on the road right now. Probably be on the road all summer, coming to you from various places all over the United States and maybe even Canada. On va voir, on va voir. Et probablement Canada aussi. Probablement. Mais quand même, that was Ira Legend starting us back off with our second hour with We Know It Today as the Unis Two-Step. He called it Jolie Catin. And we're going to play your beautiful little waltz right now from Belton Richard and his musical aces. This one's called La Vie de Malchance, The Unlucky Life. It's not what we live in right here on Lalo Jukebox.

Steve Riley singing for you with Jimmy Bro. Jimmy Bro off his album, The Little Road You Took, Let's Teach Me Tapri. Do bon stuff. That one's called I Want You Back. Or You Want Me Back. You Don't Want Me Back. I Don't Want You Back. I've heard it called a lot of different things, but Tu veux que je devienne. C'est ça on appelle sur l'album par Jimmy Bro et ses amis. Avant ça, Dos à Dos from the same album right there. Je m'en t'appris, Papa George Special. Jimmy Bro tearing it up on the accordion right there. And The Unlucky Life, Belton Richard, his musical aces off his album At His Best. Started that little set off with La Vie de Malchance, The Unlucky Life. Du bon stuff that là, on va continuer avec le belle musique à Jen ici sur la le jukebox. Pour notre deuxième heure, on va tourner au pad de Monsieur Jimmy Bro parce qu'on va jouer Le chemin t'a pris.

Jerry Lee Lewis, y'all. Jerry Lee Lewis, but one has my name, the other has my heart. Or one has my heart, the other has my name. However you want to look at it, it goes either way. And, of course, it's an English version of La Chanson avait attendu très avant ça. A little English version of the French song we heard right before it. Nolan Dugas singing for you with Pat and Gary Brew. It's called Married to One, In Love with Another. Je marie avec un, mais en amour avec un autre. Yeah, you're right. And let's see, we started that set off with the same little brother duo right there, Pat and Gary Brew, encore with Nolan Dugas singing for you. Le Chemin t'a pris, written by Jimmy, Pat, and Gary's father, Preston Brew, right here. It's called, he was playing the guitar on that, but Nolan Dugas did the singing for us. Ben belle chanson, quand même. Très belle. Beaucoup belle chanson pour vous autres ici. It's a good little waltz. Let's see. Let's change it up a little bit right here. How about some Jimmy Donnelly? A little rock and roll for you. He said, let me hold you, baby.

Warren Storm, y'all, right there. Warren Storm with his big old hit, The Prisoner Song, for you right there. On Moi J'aime Ça en Taïwan. Right before that, Johnny Allen, The Secret of Love. Another good swamp pop number for you. Start off with Jimmy Donnelly rocking out with a little song called Come On Baby, Let Me Hold You. Like I told you. You know it. Yeah, you right. Let's see. Let's get some country music up in here right now. How about a little Connie Smith? Once a day, every day, all day long.

Tous les secondes, tous les minutes, toute la journée, chat. Tous les heures, quand même. Every second, every minute, every hour of every day. That's Van Bruce singing for you right there. Moi, j'aime ça en moi. Off his album, Cajun Legend. You got to say it like that because there's an exclamation point at the end. Cajun Legend, Van Bruce, y'all. And right before that, same Même Sentiment, Different and Chanson Different. Right there from Timon. They did it bilang. They did it in two languages. Those bilingual people, them. Timon, of course. Megan Constantin, our very own right here at KRVS with Drew Simon and Kelly Jones off their brand new record, Petit Paradis. It's called Once a Day. Un fois par jour. Tous les jours. Toute la journée. First translated by, I think, Don Guillory. Translated that one first off for Cajun Music. And we had Connie Smith, the original version of the hit right there for her. One of her big hits early on. Coming out swinging right there on a career for Connie Smith. Once a day. Every day, all day long, chat. Alors, restez en bas du bayou là-bas, l'autre bord du bassin ici. This one's with Wade Bernard. Wade and Dudley Bernard teaming up. Father-son duo right here for you, bringing you some good old music from Bayou Lafourche. This one's called Dans les yeux de ma belle. Ouh, à va doucement, chat.

Barbara Wright, ladies and gentlemen, right there from his album Incredible Journey. That one's called Belle. Updated rendition of an old ballad collected by the Lomaxes back in the early 30s from a guy named Simplement Monsieur Bourdonnais. It's one of my favorite ballads from collected in Louisiana right here. Belle. Belle, belle, belle. C'est très belle. And Belle Encore, Rick Redstick Ramblers from their album Bring It On Down. I believe that song was written by Gerard Dole over there from Paris, France. Belle. And Tiné dans ma Del. Yeah, Belle. Let's see. We started that set off with Wade Bernard. Dans les yeux de ma belle. Une belle petite valse and des belles chansons tout partout ici dans ce set-là. Et on est proche à la fin. We're almost to the end of the show, y'all. We're going to try to squeeze in a couple more songs as long as they're pretty. Belle et belle, belle et jolie right here. One more from Shirley Ray Bergeron. This one's it, y'all. It's called La Valse.

0: Fabrice Roger, Philip Bellamont, Préchanté, Diggy Ding Ding Dong with the Lafayette Playboys. We started that set off with a little Vaste la Belle from Shirley Ray Bergeron. It's a bad outfit. 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
6: Good morning. Acting Attorney General Todd Blanche faces senators today who will decide whether he becomes the permanent head of the Justice Department. Just a few Republicans could sink his nomination. It's Morning Edition from NPR News. This time last year, there were 250 cases of cyclospora in the country. Now there are more than 1,600, with thousands more waiting for confirmation. I'm Leila Fadid.
7: And I'm Martinez. The CDC is still searching for the source of the outbreak. Also, companies that use AI could shell out for the top-of-the-line models, but many are going for cheaper ones that are good enough. And Bill Maher says he's the Mark Twain Prize winner who's most like Mark Twain. It's Wednesday, July 15th. On this day in 1799, the Rosetta Stone was found. News is next.
8: Live from NPR News in Washington, I'm Dave Mattingly. The U.S. Navy is once again blocking ships from moving to and from Iranian ports. President Trump ordered the blockade be put back in place in response to Iranian attacks on commercial shipping in the Strait of Hormuz. U.S. Central Command says American forces carried out more strikes yesterday, hitting dozens of Iranian sites near the strait and Iranian coastal areas over 7 hours. They included missile and drone sites in an effort to further degrade Iran's ability to attack ships. Iran's health ministry says U.S. attacks have killed more than 30 people in recent days. It says these latest American strikes also wounded more than 250 others. New data from the UN's Children's Fund shows 77% of infants in the U.S. and around the world were fully vaccinated against measles in 2025. Measles is a highly infectious disease that's killed more than 750 children in Bangladesh in a major outbreak. NPR's Duri Bhaskaran says disruptions in Bangladesh's vaccine stockpile has been a major contributing factor.
9: In most cases, countries go through UNICEF to buy vaccines, about 2.2 billion doses a year. But when Bangladesh's interim government took power in late 2024, the country decided to procure vaccines on its own. Dr. Ephrem Lemengo is Global Chief of Immunization for UNICEF.
10: It usually leads to delays, and that's what exactly happened in Bangladesh. And that delay in concluding the procurement, which finally ended up not succeeding, led to significant and extended stockouts.
9: Some clinics ran out of the measles vaccine entirely. Lemengo says this left Bangladesh vulnerable to the major outbreak going on today. And while the new government has moved quickly to vaccinate kids now, a lot of the damage has already been done. Duri Buscarin, NPR News, Washington.
8: President Trump's nominee to lead the Centers for Disease Control and Prevention faces a Senate confirmation hearing today. NPR's Ping Huang has more.
11: Dr. Erica Schwartz will face questions about her qualifications and vision for the role. She's a retired Rear Admiral in the U.S. Public Health Service, who served as Deputy Surgeon General in the first Trump administration, and has voiced support for vaccines. Public health veterans expect she'll be confirmed. What comes next is more of a toss-up. Dr. Marcus Plesha is District Health Director in Atlanta, Georgia.
12: What we really need right now is a CDC director who can step in and be a spokesperson on some of the emerging issues we're facing. It's been quite a while now that there's not really been a permanent person to do that.
11: If confirmed, Schwartz will take over an agency that's been struggling with workforce cuts, low morale, and added layers of political review under Health Secretary Robert F. Kennedy Jr.'s leadership. Ping Huang, NPR News.
8: This is NPR News from Washington. Authorities in Northern California say they're still searching for three people who were missing after a charter boat capsized in the San Francisco Bay. One person is confirmed dead. Azul Dahlstrom Ekman with member station KQED says about 20 people were aboard the boat at the time.
13: The San Francisco Fire Department says the three-deck, 50-foot pontoon boat was based out of the city of Stockton and carrying mostly family members. Here's Chief Dean Crispin.
14: Our understanding was there was some kind of memorial service that they were engaging in. That's why they were using this particular vessel. And again, they were hit by a wave or took on water and the boat capsized.
13: Officials confirmed that three other passengers were taken to local hospitals and a dog died in the accident. The U.S. Coast Guard said it continues to search for the missing three boaters. For NPR News, I'm Azul Dahlstrom Ekman in San Francisco.
8: Spain has advanced to the final of the Men's World Cup soccer tournament with a 2-0 win over France. Spain will play the winner of today's other semifinal between Argentina and England. That game kicks off this afternoon in Atlanta. Argentina and Lionel Messi are the defending champions. The World Cup final is Sunday in New Jersey. The American League won last night's Major League Baseball All-Star Game 4-0 over the National League in Philadelphia. Cody Bellinger of the New York Yankees was named the game's most valuable player. He hit a two-run single in the first inning. The NL All-Stars managed just three hits in the game. I'm Dave Mattingly, NPR News, in Washington.
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0: Almost throughout human history, puzzles and games have been a way of amusing and testing ourselves. 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Hi, it's Christian Mader. Katie LeBlanc and Jason Falcon from Escape Room Lafayette are my guests on Out to Lunch this week. 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
1: Ladies and gentlemen, we wish you a good evening. Jesse, Edward, and the All-Stars will be here tomorrow on this same stage.
2: 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Why or how come? Started off the morning here on Bonjour Louisiane. Jesse Léger, Edward Poulard, and the Cajun All-Stars. Four numbers there off of a 2002 CD release. 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

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They just did the Pine Grove Blues. To wrap up that set there, ils ont fini le set avec les blues de la Pignard. 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

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Started off that set, a version, of course, of the Choupic two-step. 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
8: What makes KRVS different from other stations? 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

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Another Lonely Night, we heard before that. Two tracks there off of Mr. Gino De La Fosse's 1998 CD release with Rounder Records. Him and, of course, the band French Rock and Boogie, entitled La Chanson Perdue, The Lost Song, and sorti de 98, fait par Monsieur Gino avec le disque Rounder. 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Merci bien pour être là, c'est Colby Lejeune ici avec vous. Colby Lejeune here with you, and I'd like to remind everyone listening in that this program here, Bonjour Louisiane, is proudly made possible by the gracious support of the Center for Louisiana Studies, the University of Louisiana Press, the Cajun French Music Association, the Council for the Development of French in Louisiana, and the Louisiana Consortium of Immersion Schools. But of course, all of us here at KRVS, we have at the end of the day, each and every day, and nowadays more than ever, all of you to thank for being here. It is you, the listener, and you, the individual supporter, that makes everything go on here at KRVS. So, of course, thanks for tuning in, and thanks for listening to Bonjour Louisiane here on member-supported public radio for French Louisiana, KRVS 88.7 FM, Lafayette, Lacchal, la radio qui sonne comme la maison. Radio that sounds like home. 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

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We heard a little bit about before that. Et puis avant ça, on l'avait quelque chose, il appelle Aunt Eunice et Mamou. Between Eunice and Mamou. Started off that set there. Four numbers off of a 2019 CD release with the Fruge Records label by the late, great Joe Hall and his Cane Cutters. Mes amis, on est à présent juste à peu près 7 minutes, bon ici de 7 heures, ce grand mercredi matin, le 15e jour du mois de juillet, l'année 2026. 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
1: Good morning, I'm Leila Fadel. 22,000 feet above sea level, it's freezing. Plants are toxic and the air is so thin it's hard to breathe. But some tiny mice have made that their home. A recent study in the journal Science shows how one species does it. Their bodies can get rid of toxins in those plants. Also, they're really good at shivering. Their muscles require less oxygen to shiver, helping them stay warm. Brilliant. It's Morning Edition.
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3: This is Cheryl Duvall in the KRVS studio with Shasa and Charlize West, the composers and writers of an original musical called Swell, and they're presenting a concert performance of the work on July 31st and August 1st at the Acadiana Center for the Arts in Lafayette. Without giving away too much, what's the musical about?
4: Swell is about the importance of community, told in the setting of a fictional Louisiana coast town. That town is called Swell, and it's a musical about life and love and coastal erosion.
3: Okay, Jessa, now what inspired this, and why did you choose musical theater as the way to tell it?
5: It was inspired by our love of music and musicals as we grew up, and through a talk that Chasa attended about coastal erosion, and then sometime later picking up an accordion from the local library, it sparked the idea that musical theater was a great way to get this kind of story across.
4: Yeah. Musical theater has a great way of allowing for a little bit of awareness and a little bit of escapism at the same time, and we love that combo, so we wanted to use that as a vehicle to tell this story.
3: And I think of how many people took up the accordion literally just by picking one up and figuring it out. And we've got whole varieties of music because of that.
4: Yes, yes.
3: Is it button or piano?
4: It was a, you know what? I was just picking it up to literally see one for the first time and know what it felt like and what it sounded like. And I still have, I think, lessons in my future that I can take. But it was really just the sound that was coming out of pressing some of the keys that inspired something. And so, I'm not even sure.
3: Okay. But music clearly does something for each of you and together. And you've been doing this as a team. How's that going?
5: It's going well.
3: Okay,
5: we definitely
4: says my sister.
3: Okay.
5: We do use music as a way to decompress, but also when we're more in the business side of things, it does go well because we work together well. We come from a household where we get along, and I know that there's a lot of people out there that say, I could never work with my sibling, but we just have that type of relationship where we can balance the work and the personal together.
4: And we write family-friendly content, and so it really, that focus that we have in our art, it comes from the fact that we love to enjoy entertainment together as a family. So it's just kind of woven through everything we do, the fact that we're sisters and that we enjoy what we do, but we also enjoy to sit back and consume media that's family friendly as well.
3: And since you said family friendly, it's appropriate for pretty much all ages that can sit still at a theater.
4: Absolutely.
5: Yes. If they can sit still, that's the perfect way to put it.
4: If this was a movie, it'd be rated G.
3: All right. Where else can listeners learn about SWELL?
5: They can learn about SWELL at the Acadiana Center for the Arts website or Facebook and Instagram page, or Set West, which is our Instagram page. The handle is set.west.
3: Okay. Thank you, West Sisters.
4: Thank you.
3: For visiting the studio. KRVS is where to find out about creative happenings throughout the region we call home. 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
1: Bonjour, and welcome to the Weekly Harvest, honoring the heritage, history, and hometown voices of Acadia Parish. I'm your host, Cherie Ledoux. In Acadia Parish, Zydeco Music brings the spirit of Creole culture to life. 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
2: 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My father played the accordion. 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
6: Good morning, I'm A. Martinez. Why is it that when you walk into an IKEA to get one thing, somehow you're there hours later? Fitting then that in December, there will be a marathon inside an IKEA in England. Runners will race through the aisles, past the register, and around the warehouse for 17 laps. There will be Swedish meatballs at the aid station. Runners will probably get medals, not kidding, with instructions to assemble the medals themselves. It's Morning Edition.
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8: This is Cheryl Duvall in the KRVS studio with Shasa and Charlize West, the composers and writers of an original musical called Swell, and they're presenting a concert performance of the work on July 31st and August 1st at the Acadiana Center for the Arts in Lafayette. Without giving away too much, what's the musical about?
9: Swell is about the importance of community, told in the setting of a fictional Louisiana coast town. That town is called Swell, and it's a musical about life and love and coastal erosion.
8: Okay, Jessa, now what inspired this, and why did you choose musical theater as the way to tell it?
10: It was inspired by our love of music and musicals as we grew up, and through a talk that Chasa attended about coastal erosion, and then sometime later picking up an accordion from the local library, it sparked the idea that musical theater was a great way to get this kind of story across.
9: Yeah. Musical theater has a great way of allowing for a little bit of awareness and a little bit of escapism at the same time, and we love that combo, so we wanted to use that as a vehicle to tell this story.
8: And I think of how many people took up the accordion literally just by picking one up and figuring it out. And we've got whole varieties of music because of that.
9: Yes, yes.
8: Is it button or piano?
9: It was I was just picking it up to literally see one for the first time and know what it felt like and what it sounded like. And I still have, I think, lessons in my future that I can take. But it was really just the sound that was coming out of pressing some of the keys that inspired something. And so, I'm not even sure.
8: Okay. But music clearly does something for each of you and together. And you've been doing this as a team. How's that going?
10: It's going well.
8: Okay,
10: we definitely
9: Says my sister.
8: Okay.
10: We do use music as a way to decompress, but also when we're more in the business side of things, it does go well because we work together well. We come from a household where we get along, and I know that there's a lot of people out there that say, I could never work with my sibling. But we just have that type of relationship where we can balance the work and the personal together.
9: And we write family-friendly content, and so it really, that focus that we have in our art, it comes from the fact that we love to enjoy entertainment together as a family. So it's just kind of woven through everything we do, the fact that we're sisters and that we enjoy what we do, but we also enjoy to sit back and consume media that's family-friendly as well.
8: And since you said family-friendly, it's appropriate for pretty much all ages that can sit still in a theater.
9: Absolutely.
10: Yes. If they can sit still, that's the perfect way to put it.
9: If this was a movie, it'd be rated G.
8: All right. Where else can listeners learn about SWELL?
10: They can learn about SWELL at the Acadiana Center for the Arts website or Facebook and Instagram page, or Set West, which is our Instagram page. The handle is set.west.
8: Okay. Thank you, West Sisters.
9: Thank you.
8: For visiting the studio. KRVS is where to find out about creative happenings throughout the region we call home. So keep listening.
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11: Bonjour, mes amis. Moi, Pete Bergeron. 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

0: known as nuisance calls. Tahrir Duckett's a community safety expert at Georgetown Law.
1: These are the call types that in other jurisdictions we found oftentimes contain a lot of calls that don't require a badge, a gun, and handcuffs to resolve.
0: Baltimore has tens of thousands of nuisance calls every year. Think of an unhoused person who falls asleep in a restaurant, or someone who seems confused and lost in a park, a pregnant woman who's fled domestic abuse but now needs shelter, clothes, and baby supplies. In essence, this will be a fourth branch of first responders, in addition to police, fire, and EMS. Sarah Whaley is the city's director of overdose response.
2: Often now our response is maybe punitive. If we look at that as an opportunity to engage in the needs of that individual and what are the kind of wraparound services and support that can help.
0: There are only a handful of cities trying this kind of plan at this scale, including Albuquerque and Denver. In North Carolina, the city of Durham's been doing it for 4 years and has diverted 12,000 calls that previously would have gone to police. And Durham's 911 response times sped up for all types of calls. Baltimore hopes for the same results after it ramps up the program later this year. For NPR News, I'm Scott Massioni in Baltimore.
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2: From NPR, this is World Cafe. Hey, I'm Stephen Kaleo. Alex Edkins fronted the long-running punk band Metz for nearly two decades. And the trio might have taken a hiatus back in 2024, but Edkins has kept busy with his solo project, Weird Nightmare. Name-checking The Replacements, Elvis Costello, and Teenage Fan Club takes a little bit of swagger. Okay, a lot of swagger. But Edkins delivers, especially on his sophomore solo album, Hoopla. While his first solo record channeled underground lo-fi energy, Hoopla goes full power pop, thanks in part to production from Spoon's Jim Eno. On tap today, a mini concert with the band recorded here from our home base in Philadelphia during the non-convention. Our session gets underway with the performance of a song from the new record Hoopla. It's Head Full of Rain from Weird Nightmare on the Cafe.

0: Mama on World Cafe, I Want You from their great album, Welcome to My Blue Sky. They were in studio last year. So good. I want you to do what you please for a minute, and Steve Lacy will greet you with new music when we get back to World Cafe.
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0: Welcome back. It's World Cafe and new music imminently from Steve Lacy. His album, Oh Yeah, is out on Friday. Not sure if this is the song of the summer, but it feels like it fits the bill. He's dealing with a seasonal situationship on the feeling.

It's Leve on World Cafe with Silver Lining. She once covered a Phoebe Bridgers song. I'm playing a Phoebe Bridgers song. I'm just like Leve. Okay, this is new music from Phoebe. New album is called Lost Weekend, due out August 14th. This song is called Lost Boys.

0: got ourselves a little situation. It's Johnny Blue Skies off of Mutiny After Midnight. Coming up, live performances, including one person with the last name Cash. Yep, I'd stick around for that. This is World Cafe.
1: 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Cajun, Zydeco, Swamp Pop, Rock, singer-songwriters, and then some. 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
0: Live from the archives, it's World Cafe. Hey, I am Kaleo, and we're in the vault pulling out live performances from bands and artists who have visited over the last 35 years, and one of my favorite performers, one of the nicest people as well, giving us all a little self-esteem boost. It's Michael Kiwanuka, You Ain't the Problem, live from the archives.

0: pictures of you. From The Cure, On the Cafe. Also, Wild Pink. The new album is called Still Coming Down, and it is due out August 21st. You heard Box Store. Got a few more to go when we get back to World Cafe.
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0: Welcome back. It's World Cafe with Courtney Barnett from her latest studio album, Creature of Habit. This is One Thing at a Time.

0: Well, I feel restored for one. I don't know about you. Marvin Gaye, Sexual Healing, closing out this edition of The Cafe. Appreciate you listening. 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I'm Stephen Kaleo. 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
0: Punch Brothers, not afraid to experiment when it comes to bluegrass, mixing it up with folk and chamber pop and even classical music. We thought it'd be a good idea to revisit their last session with The Cafe in 2022 when they made a tribute album to an all-time great, Tony Rice. It's Punch Brothers in an encore edition of the Next World Cafe.
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And good morning. Cecil Doyle here, popping the top off another long, cool glass of Medball Radio. Foam seeping down with a buoyant fluency that offsets mundane manipulations that shield most from non-tethered concepts of midday radio. If you know, you're obviously already here. If you're new or unsure, what do you have to lose? An algorithm, no AI. A couple of hours of musical stitching that we're going to carry out right now. Hey, thanks for coming aboard. We're going to get it going with a brand new single from the Kansas City-born Danielle Nicole. It's called Gaslight, and it kicks off today's Medball.

That's something I ask myself every day. Why? Tab Benoit here on the Med Ball, coming out of Shamika Copeland with some help from Sonny Landreth, our own Sonny Landreth, Too Far to Be Gone. And Danielle Nicole, she's tired of being gaslit. Don't let them turn that on. I'm Cecil Doyle, the Medicine Ball Caravan, here till 1 o'clock. We're going to continue with more new music. Thanks to David and Janella Hayes. They dropped off the new album by Slapdragon. That's the recent pairing based out of Nashville of vocalist Laura Bevins and bassist, musician, vocalist as well, Scott Mulvihill. Their new album, Mission Statement, I imagine is their debut LP. We got it on the turntable now. Let's listen to Already One. This is new Slapdragon.

Yeah, cool. Nick Waterhouse, This Is a Game. Before that, The War and Treaty with Lover's Game, Iron and Wine with Anyone's Game. And we started that set with Slapdragon. They weren't playing any game. They've already won. That's from their Mission Statement LP. This is the Medicine Ball Caravan on KRVS. We're going to keep grooving. Here's new from Eli Paperboy Reed with Zaniah.

Wow, wow, wow, wow. That's a new Swamp Dog, along with the legendary Gary U.S. Bonds, Waka Waka Waka. New from Swamp Dog. Before that, new from Thundercat, Funny Friends. And we began with Eli Paperboy Reed, with a little help from Zaniah, featuring ASAP Rocky with Love You More. The Med Ball continues here on KRVS. Let's go back to 1979. This is Supertramp.

Thelonious Monk, alone in San Francisco with Reflections. Before that, Lisi, covering Fleetwood Mac's Dreams, also solo piano, and Supertramp doing Goodbye Stranger from Breakfast in America, 1979. Let's close out with some new John Batiste. This is the Gospel of Dante from Black Mozart.

0: Louisiana. I'm NPR's Debbie Elliott. 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
6: Hello, my friends. 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
2: 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On radio that sounds like home. Okay, thought we'd start this second hour with some new music. 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

Wow. The return of the Giant Slits. Those were the Slits from the UK. Early 1980s, Face Place. Before the Slits, we heard the Raincoats, Only Loved at Night, from their Oddy Shape album. I think that was their second one, or their third. Second album, I think. The XX before that, doing Teardrops. And Deep Sea Diver covering Massive Attack's Teardrop. And that was how we kicked off the second hour of today's Medicine Ball Caravan. A lot of femme frequencies. Speaking of femme frequencies, tune in this Friday evening at 8 p.m. for Siren Waves with your host, Julie B. This week's episode is tentatively entitled Girls on the Edge of the World. That's this Friday night, 8 p.m., 88.7 KRVS.org. All right, let's rock and roll. Let's get back to more from Foreign Tongues, the album everyone's talking about. Here's the Rolling Stones.

Yeah, in a way, I'm going to lose you. That's Bully with a little help from Soccer Mommy. Coming out of Samantha Fish with Paper Doll, a track from Paper Doll. And she just released a new Paper Doll live album. Samantha Fish with Lose You. The Black Keys with a sort of remake of You Got to Lose. And the Rolling Stones kicking off that set, Never Want to Lose You, from Foreign Tongues. We've been hitting that all week here on the Med Ball on KRVS. Again, just another round of thanks to Megan Brown Constantin, who will be exiting her assistant general manager post in a few days. She's just going to be so missed. Megan, so responsible for the live in-studio performances you've been hearing for the past few years. She's just made this whole thing so easy. Her departure is gonna hurt a lot for me anyway. We kind of have to drag in guests and start doing that, taking more and more tasks with her departure. So anyway, she's just she's added so much to the station, has advanced us so far in her 16-year tenure here, and she won't be going far. She's going to Cotefill, and they'll be connected here to KRVS. So anyway, congratulations once again to Megan. And if you would like to help KRVS out, you can help us out by going to our website, krvs.org. Hit the Pledge Now button. All right, let's get to some more music. Here's Coach Party. Time to nurse depression.

All right, the ever-prolific King Gizzard and the Lizard Wizard from their Flight B-741 album, something called Sad Pilot, Taking Flight. Runo Plum, before that, singing of sickness. And speaking of sickness, the group X from their Los Angeles album, the first one, Nausea. And beginning with Coach Party, you got to nurse depression, at least. Hey, I'm Cecil Doyle. This is the Medicine Ball Caravan. We're rolling this thing for another few minutes. It's Wednesday? Yeah, it's Wednesday. It means we're going to be going out to lunch, Acadiana style, come 1 o'clock. And at 1:30, it's Bayou Politique, all this afternoon on 88.7 KRVS. 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You have an easy access to all of the Medicine Ball Caravan in-studio performances we've been doing for the past few years. 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And we've got a list of them there. The most recent ones, of course, being Kristen Foreman. We had Jason Harrington, Magic Crawfish, G. Scott and Pocket. 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All right, just about time to wrap the hour up. Let's go back to Honora, the new album by Flea. This one's called Frailed.

And as Flea takes us out, a reminder that the Medicine Ball Caravan is produced live from Cypress Lake Studios here on the campus of the University of Louisiana at Lafayette. 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I'm Cecil Doyle. Thanks for taking the ride this morning. We'll do it one more time tomorrow.

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7: Welcome to Out to Lunch. I'm Christian Mader. Even in the era of Zoom meetings, it's helpful to have a place to go and do your work. Mind you, today's employees want more than a cubicle, a desk, and a red stapler. They want an environment they can thrive in. And it's why some companies invest lots of money in designing welcoming, energetic spaces for their workforce. A good office space can help you build more than a book of business. It can create a sense of community and camaraderie, and it can lead to more creativity and, yes, employees that are fitter, happier, and more productive. So let's say you figured out the business building part. You've got employees, but do you have a team? Well, one way to figure that out is to lock them in a room and see if they can get out. No, it's not a dungeon. It's Escape Room Lafayette, managed by my guest, Katie LeBlanc. Katie got her start at Escape Room as an employee, and she got the gig thinking she was applying to work at a haunted house. She worked as a hostess, greeting guests, walking through the rules, and then she became general manager 7 years later after the original owner died and the business changed hands. Today, it's owned by Kelly and Dan Messer, who run escape rooms around the country. What hooked Katie on Escape Room wasn't the puzzles. It was watching complete strangers put their phones down and start talking to each other. Escape Room Lafayette has grown from 4 rooms to 8 with space for a ninth, and about 550 guests a week come through the Johnston Street facility. In-house game designer Jason Falcon has taken the games from padlocks and combination locks to hidden mechanisms, electronics, and something closer to a movie set. And the fastest growing part of the business? It's businesses looking for team building exercises and corporate retreats. Katie LeBlanc and Jason Falcon, welcome to Out to Lunch.
8: Thank you.
9: Thanks. It's great to be here.
7: So, Katie, I feel like escape rooms, in a general sense, just sort of like stormed into Lafayette a few years ago. I'll say like maybe 10 years ago is when I kind of remember them. But so they've been around a minute, I guess is my point. But at what point did like this whole corporate retreat thing happen? I think we've all been to a corporate retreat, and like they always, you know, they have trust falls. I went to one that had improv, right? And they could be tense. I mean, does having the environment of like, hey, you got to figure your way out of here, does that actually make people have a good time? Does it cause stress? What happens?
9: No, it is a good time. There's a game master who watches you, who kind of, like, if you get really sidetracked or really stuck, you're not just depending on each other. There's game master who can give you clues or kind of nudge you in the right direction. So
7: yeah, and then so I'm assuming that, like, is this a thing that folks, like, if I want to go to escape room, I mean, is it a thing that I can just show up and do it, or am I having to book an appointment? I mean, how does that operate?
9: I would definitely suggest making a reservation. Yeah. Weekends especially, that's our busiest time. Yeah. So if you walk in, we may not have something. Weekdays are a little hit or miss. But yeah, I definitely suggest making a reservation.
7: So you come to this because you're thinking it's a haunted house, right?
9: Yes.
7: I mean, tell us a little bit more about that story. Was it just because of the name? I mean, what?
9: Well, it was a friend that my sister knew who worked there, and I was looking for a job, and I was like, you know what? I'll go try it out. What's the worst that could happen? And I fell in love with it. I love my job.
7: Yeah, and, like, was this at a point where, like, you know, people, I'm trying to think about, like, you know, it's hard to kind of ignore, like, the pandemic era, like, the space where people were sort of, like, not around each other, and I could get the vibe of like an escape room is a group activity. It forces you to actually leave your Netflix account. Yeah.
0: During the pandemic, it shifted from open games to single games.
7: Yeah.
0: Before the pandemic, everybody could book together, so we could book out a whole room.
7: Yeah.
0: But now it's just family, friends and family.
7: Yeah.
0: They don't mix between the two. And that was a product of the pandemic.
7: Is that still mostly how it works?
0: Like, yes.
7: Most people are coming in and me and my two kids would go in and just do it, but not be mixed with another family.
0: Right. Before we were mixed.
7: Yeah.
0: But the pandemic separated that. And that's just across the industry now.
7: I got to wonder, has it changed the way people solve? I mean, if you're dealing with a group of strangers, what did that feel like? If you're going to go in and be like, that guy seems like an idiot. I don't think
0: there was a lot of weird dynamics going on. Yeah. Like a whole lot. Unpredictable.
7: So Jason, you're the guy that's sort of designing these things.
0: Correct.
7: Right. So I guess an obvious question for me is how does a person develop a skill set in designing puzzles, specifically theatrical puzzles? I mean, things are
0: right.
7: Getting spaces like this a little different than a jigsaw puzzle.
0: I've always been a tinkerer. Yeah. Or I've always been hands-on. I like to build stuff.
7: Yeah.
0: So when I got into the field, it just came naturally to, just figure out stuff and build stuff no one else is doing. And,
7: So, I mean, was it coming from a background in, I'm thinking of set design. You mean it's kind of what would be the thing.
0: I came from mechanics. I was a mechanic.
7: Okay.
0: It's just, I got my feet wet at the 13th Gate in Baton Rouge.
7: Okay.
0: And that's where I learned a lot of the theatrics and the stage building and stuff like that.
7: So you might need to tell us a little bit more about 13th Gate. What is that?
0: It's a haunted house in Baton Rouge.
7: Okay. So you weren't. Was it weird?
9: Right. It's in the same industry.
0: They have an escape room there,
7: okay.
0: And I worked there for a good bit of years, okay. And until I came here.
7: Yeah.
0: But that's where I got all my theatrical learning and stuff like that from the 13th Gate, because I'm not into theater. I'm not into all that.
7: Yeah.
0: But I've learned it, since then.
7: So because is escape room itself a franchise?
0: No.
7: Okay. So
9: not
7: ours. Okay. So the Escape Room Lafayette is
0: the only one.
9: The only one.
7: I'm assuming that means you're not sort of obviously in a franchise model, they're usually just giving the stuff you need to run the business. Like, you guys are going to have to come up with the puzzles from the ground up. Like, there's not
0: everything.
7: A kit.
0: Yeah. No.
7: So how often do you have to rotate them? I mean, surely sometimes people they do it twice. They just know how to get out of it, right?
9: Right. Correct.
0: We try to rotate two games a year.
7: Okay.
0: I mean, it takes 6 months to build a game, so.
7: Okay. I mean, describe the process of developing one. I mean, this is going to sound a bit broad, but I mean,
0: so,
7: 6 months it takes to build. So, talk us through from the moment you have the idea to the end.
0: Well, first you have to come up with a storyline. You have to figure out what they're doing, why they're doing it, why they're there, what they're looking for. You got to have a hero. You got to have all those moments. Once you develop that, then you start developing puzzles that fit into that story. And you go from there.
7: I mean, just why don't you talk us through maybe one that you've done recently? I mean, starting with the story to how it gets expressed into a puzzle.
0: So the one I'm working on now, which is opening very soon.
7: Okay.
0: It's called Pier 84.
7: Pier 84.
0: It's a fisherman. He has a charter service by day, and then by night, he's an amateur treasure hunter.
7: Okay.
0: He gets lost in a storm. He thinks he's found the treasure. He sends out an SOS, but nobody knows where he's at because of the storm.
7: Yeah.
0: So when you first walk into the room, you're walking into a marina where the charter service would be, and you have to figure out how to get into the charter service because he's out at sea, the door is locked. So, you have to figure out where all the puzzles lead to where he hid the key.
7: Yeah.
0: I'd start with puzzles that would be outside on a marina.
7: Okay.
0: Right. Then once you figure that out, you figure out where the key is, you get into the building, then you start figuring out, okay, where's the map, treasure map, where's this, where's that, where is he at? Then that's the ultimate goal, is to figure out where he's at so you can send the Coast Guard after him.
7: So one thing I'm sort of curious, like, so I have to think that there's like a target length, right? Like,
0: 1 hour.
7: 1 hour. So we know we got to design a puzzle that a person could solve.
0: Multiple puzzles, up to 19 to 20 per game.
7: So, like, how do you measure that? I mean, is it just like an intuitive thing? You just kind of generally know, yeah, your average person, they're going to figure this out in 10 minutes. I mean, how do you do that?
0: Trial and error. Sometimes you make it too hard and they can't get out in an hour, and that's not, we don't want that. We want them to get out. We want some kind of success rate.
7: Yeah.
0: So you just have to, you just trial and error, experience knows, you got to know, like, we want them in this room for 10 minutes, this room for 20 minutes, this room for 30 minutes, you know, and it all adds up to an hour.
7: So, like, we have an idea of the creative process, right? Like, how, you know, Jason here can, like, develop it. He comes up with a story. He creates puzzles and goes through it. But at some level, you got to be thinking about, like, puzzles that would be attractive to customers. And so, like, are you just going with the creative intuition? Or are you,
9: yes,
7: saying, like, you know what? People are in to Avatar. I don't know. And so we're going to make, like, you know, an Avatar thing. Like, how do you sort of develop puzzles that people are just going to be attracted to because of the theme? Or does the theme not really matter?
9: The theme matters, but...
7: I mean, I guess I'm sort of searching for, like, is there just a universality to this stuff where you're like, it's a treasure hunt, right? There's a treasure hunt element of this. Like, that's been part of people's reading habits for hundreds of years, fascinated by treasure.
9: For example, we've had Mystery Manor. That's one of our games. That's like a Clue-themed game.
7: Yeah.
9: We've had that one the longest, and that's one of our best sellers. So, and I think pretty much every escape room is going to have some kind of mystery manor, solve a murder type thing. We also have like a saloon game, and that's a lot of escape rooms have like a saloon theme.
7: Like a Wild West deal.
9: Right.
7: Yeah.
9: Right. But like recently we've put in a time travel theme, and that was kind of different from this. And this Pier 84 is going to be different from what we've kind of seen.
7: So how do y'all know when it's time? I mean, is it just sort of like, well, it's been 6 months and we just kind of know that's the rotation? Or is it just sort of like people are solving that too fast? I think they figured it out. I mean, what's going on there?
0: Sales and stuff. And when sales start to decline on certain games, that's when we start planning to. That means when sales start to decline, that means everybody's played it.
7: Yeah.
0: So that's when we step up and say, okay, that game's next.
7: Yeah.
0: You know?
7: And so I am curious, though, just like, to go a little deeper in your creative process. I mean, you fleshed out a pretty detailed little story. I mean, where did that come from? Like, are you just like watching, you know, TV and you're like, that's a good story, I'm gonna kind of, I mean, like,
0: Most of it comes out of my head, man. It's an amazing process, but most of it just sit around and write stories.
7: Yeah,
0: you know,
7: I mean, you said earlier that you didn't think of yourself as a theatrical person, but you're writing stories.
0: Before I got into the escape rooms, because I was a Nissan mechanic for most of my adult life.
7: Yeah.
0: And it's just, so it's a different approach. But yeah, it's just sit down and start writing stuff and coming up with ideas and make it.
7: Yeah.
9: He's definitely the creative.
7: In the business. It's good to have
9: one of those. Thank goodness.
7: So are we, talk us through just the other employees. Like, what else do you have to have on staff to operate an escape room?
9: So you have to have game masters, and that's the people who watch the game. So they'll give you the rules at the beginning, kind of lay out. You don't need to look in the ceiling. There's nothing under the flooring. You don't have to use force for anything.
7: Yep.
9: And then they sit back and they watch you.
7: Okay.
9: And they give you clues if you get stuck or make sure.
7: Is the game master in the room with you?
9: No, it's through audio and video equipment. So they are behind a computer in our surveillance room. And there's eight separate computers for each game.
7: Yeah.
9: And everybody's watching the game and giving their group clues and helping them out to escape. Now, some groups don't want any clues.
7: Yeah.
9: So you just have to watch them struggle.
7: You're listening to Out to Lunch. I'm Christian Mader. I'm talking with Katie LeBlanc and Jason Falcon of Escape Room Lafayette. Is there an art to, like, how much you tease a person, basically, with whether you're going to let them suffer through it?
9: Yeah. You do have to feel out the group. Even though they say they don't want clues, whenever you see them really struggling, you kind of have to be like, are you sure you don't
0: want... That goes back to the rooms are designed for a certain amount of time to be spent. And once if I designed it for 10 minutes and they spend 20 minutes, that's a problem. They want better. So they kind of have to push them along.
7: Yeah.
9: Because we do want them to see the whole room. That's right. Our goal is to for everybody to finish. That's my goal. I mean, not everybody's going to finish, but I want you to see the whole, get the whole experience.
7: What's the typical success rate on a game? Like you were talking about that earlier there, Jason, right? That's one measurement. What do y'all...
9: I guess about 75% of the groups escape, but they're going to need clues. Yeah. You know, it's meant to be challenging.
7: Yeah. So, I mean, how many would you just ballpark? How many do it with no clues?
9: Oh, maybe 5%.
7: Wow.
9: Yeah.
7: Okay. And so, like, talk us through a little bit of this sort of the customer base here then. Like, I mean, it feels gamey, right? Like,
9: well,
7: there are people who love, I grew up playing computer games, who love these really challenging, you know, what was it? King's Quest, I think it was when I was a kid. Like, there were games like that where the whole mist, the whole point was this game was hard, right?
9: Right.
7: And, like, if you were having to get the clues, you weren't a lifer. I mean, like, are there people who kind of come at this and, like, they're serious about escape rooming?
9: Escape room enthusiasts, they're called.
0: They have their own name.
9: Yes. And we have leaderboards, and so each, the top 10 fastest time each game's been done, and you'll see some groups who are on a bunch of leaderboards.
7: Yeah.
9: We have a group of teachers that come, and they've played over 100 escape rooms around. They travel and do it, and they're on a few of our leaderboards.
7: They're like local teachers?
9: Local teachers.
7: And like their thing that they do together?
9: These Lovely Ladies is their name.
7: So it's like kind of like a trivia night kind of thing, where you have like a team name.
9: Right.
7: And you go, do people compete? Or is it just like
9: the
7: leaderboard?
9: Well, they compete to try to get on the leaderboard.
7: Do they get anything other than bragging rights?
9: Like just bragging rights.
7: Okay, so they don't get like coupons and they trade it for something at the end?
9: No.
7: Like the tickets, like you get at an arcade? Yeah. So, I mean, to what extent do you guys have to kind of be, you know, up on trends in escape room markets, right? Like, you know, kind of how to like market research. Okay, what are they doing at escape? I know you're called escape room and there aren't other ones maybe called that, but you think you get my drift. Like, are there trends that you have to monitor to sort of stay current with the business, I guess is my question.
9: I don't really, I mean, we've gone from like, it used to be escape rooms were like it'd be a bunch of boxes with a bunch of locks.
7: Yeah.
9: And it's moved to where you're in, actually, like he was saying about you're in now an experience where you're at a fisherman's pier and you're going into his business. So it's all themed around this topic.
7: Right.
9: Instead of just open this box and then you get a clue and you open this box and you get a clue. So that's good. And then it's a lot of technology
7: right.
9: going into stuff, RFIDs and magnetic things and
7: I mean, talk us through a little bit of the technology here, Jason. I mean, what are you having to toy with?
0: Lots of microcontrollers and 3D printers and just you name it.
7: Yeah. 3D printers? I mean, what are you printing?
0: I'm printing props, game pieces, you name it. If I need it, I can print it. Because there's not a supermarket where I can go buy this stuff.
7: Yeah, I was going to ask you about that.
0: You know, there's everything I think of I have to figure out how to make.
7: Yeah.
0: You know, so whether it's electronic or, you know, a physical item, you know. I print a lot of stuff and, like, manufacture a lot.
7: Is it, I mean, are you having to do, like, fabrication and stuff?
0: Oh, yeah.
7: I mean, are these devices pretty large? You're a mechanic. I'm sure you're used to dealing with large mechanical devices. I mean,
0: right. Well, some of them can be. Our time machine is on airbags.
7: Okay.
0: So it raises up and goes down.
7: Yeah.
0: You know, when it crashes. I'm not going to tell you too much more because I want you to play. But
7: yeah.
0: You know, so there's a lot of mechanical elements to that. You know.
7: So have you ever conceived of something and it just you couldn't make it? I mean.
0: Yeah.
7: Is there much trial and error, I guess, in this
0: I like to call it trial and terror.
7: Okay, explain.
0: Sometimes things don't work, and sometimes people break stuff.
7: Yeah.
0: Put it nicely.
7: Because they're frustrated or just because people
0: because they don't know. They're not aware,
7: sure.
0: You know, the intended purpose or whatnot. It's an escape room, so, you know, sometimes things get broke.
7: Okay,
0: you know?
7: Sure.
0: So sometimes there's times where I have to go and rebuild the same thing over and over. And, of course, I try to make it better every time to withstand that. But so there's a lot of innovation and, you know, like just like in my shop, a lot of innovation.
7: Katie, I mean, I guess I'm wondering then, like, what the major costs are in running a business like this. I mean, is it the budget for developing rooms? Is it just personnel? I mean, you know, lots of businesses have kind of different structures, but like...
9: Right. Labor is a high... because you have to have... One game has to have one game master for the whole hour. And then the games cost, you know, $40,000... $50,000
7: just to build a game.
9: Just to build a game.
7: Wow. So you have like kind of a rolling capital expenditure every year where you're saying, okay, well, I got to invest back and
9: correct. I mean, always investing back.
7: Wow, that's crazy. So like it sounds like y'all have been able to kind of add more spaces over time. I mean, one thing I noted was that you're even looking at maybe like leaving space for the actual corporate retreat part of it, right? Where people can actually come and actually talk. I mean, talk to us a little bit of the common room area. Like, it seems like you're leaning into this a bit more.
9: Yeah, so we're actually going to be building a party room, I guess you could call it, where after their game, they can either go out and talk about the game, talk about their experience, kind of have a meeting.
7: Yeah.
9: And that's going to be new for us, the space, because we've used all of our space so far for games. Yeah. We have eight games, so...
7: Eight games.
0: So it would be not only corporate meetings, but birthday parties and whatever kind of... If you want to have an engagement party at the escape room, come on.
9: We've had a lot of engagements, actually, at escape room.
7: So, I mean, once you're going to... Well, once you're going to get locked, right, into a marriage...
0: Right.
7: Better test if you guys can get out of whatever you're putting yourself into. Are there regulations around this industry at all? I mean, do you have, like, it would seem like, it doesn't sound like you guys are selling alcohol or anything like that.
0: Right.
7: I mean, do you have concessions? Do you have to get permitted for, besides occupancy?
9: We did our occupancy permits. We're not, like, tearing down or, doing major construction, so...
7: I mean, I guess it's just like, it seems like it's an industry that's common enough, and a lot of times once you have a thing, the government wants to say, well, here's how you run it.
0: Oh, right,
7: you
0: right.
7: know, and there's sort of like an escape room permit that you have.
9: Yeah, I don't think, actually, when COVID came, like, there was no, we were in a weird category.
7: Yeah, I mean, is it just sort of like, I'm sort of in my head thinking of this as like an arcade or like the Kart Ranch, you know, like in an entertainment zone.
9: Yes.
7: I mean, is that sort of how it's generally classified?
9: Yes. Okay.
0: Yeah, we still have to meet like fire code and all that with easements and ADA and all that.
7: Yeah.
0: You know?
7: So, and then when you're thinking about just even like developing new content, you mentioned earlier, right? The technology of this stuff has kind of changed. I mean, like, is that moving only as is that limited, let's say, only by, like, what you think is possible? Or are you just having to sort of, like, wow, they just came up with, like, I'm thinking of artificial intelligence. Are you going to just have, like, robots in there now? I mean, like...
9: We're hoping to stay clear of the AI stuff.
0: Yeah. It kind of defeats the purpose, you know, with the immersion and everything to use AI, really, to end the game.
7: Yeah.
0: You know?
7: Well, I mean, even thinking about, like... There's a space, right, where a person, like, if you have this game watcher, could the game watcher be Claude?
9: Oh.
7: You know, I mean, did I just come up with an idea that you don't want? I mean, I don't know. I mean, like, it seems like, I mean, look, whether you want AI or not,
9: yeah,
7: companies are just throwing it into things one way or another.
9: But, definitely here.
7: Yeah. So, I mean, talk to us a little bit then about just sort of, like, overall sort of challenges behind the business. I mean, it seems like a fairly straightforward thing. You make a fun game, you get it in front of people, they enjoy it. I mean, there's obviously seems like there's some repair, but like, are you really having to spend a lot of time? I mean, a lot, like, I feel like going back to one of my earlier questions, right, there was a period where this seemed really trendy and like it showed up in Lafayette, and I think there were more of these companies maybe. But then, you know, there's a point at which that bubble bursts and, you know, the people are going to stick around. So, I mean, like, I guess I'm curious, like, what the main... challenges to staying power.
9: Our problem is not being able to put in games, new games, fast enough, I guess, because it takes so long to build a game.
7: Yeah.
9: So we have groups that are waiting for us to open, you know, new games. Once you've played it, you can come back and play it, but it doesn't change.
7: The escape enthusiasts, you would say.
9: Right. Well, we got customers calling us every week. Hey, do y'all have a new game yet? Do you have a new game yet? You know, once you play one, you're hooked.
7: Do you guys ever
9: so
7: just
9: fun.
7: Take requests? Like, I'd really love to do one. Like, I mean, you mentioned some common thematic tropes here, Wild West, space. I mean, if somebody ever just like, I really want a, you know, a Lord of the Rings game. I mean, what are they?
9: We have had suggestions, but it's...
0: Yeah, when you start building, like, specific games like that, you get into, like, licensing and...
7: Sure, yeah. Know. Yeah, yeah. I guess I'm thinking more, like, let's assume for a second they don't want something that has IP associated with it. Like, you know, like, but they know they're really into some specific thing. Like, I've always wanted to escape from an aquarium, you know, or whatever it is.
0: Okay.
9: We love getting ideas.
7: You just lit up. I think I just gave you an idea that you might go with, but I don't know.
0: Mermaids and all.
7: Do you guys, besides the like the game masters, do you guys ever employ like cast members as part of the drama?
0: No.
9: So at one when I first started working at Escape Room, this was in 2016. They had for Halloween that year, they had done two Halloween theme escape rooms. One was a zombie. You got to get away from a zombie, and one was a trapped with a serial killer. And those had live actors in them, but. Ever since, we haven't done it since.
7: Yeah.
9: So
7: look, I am just really delighted by how fun this all is, right? Especially because, like, you get the sense that, you know, people are trying to make work more fun. We spend a lot of time in this country working, and so, like, to kind of be able to have a space where people, like, can combine work and play is really exciting. And it seems obvious to me why this would investment for a lot of employers would really... Yeah, because at the end of the day, you're sort of building culture, having people have fun and do something really hard.
9: And you put your phones away. So, like, no, I love that for families and friends, you know.
7: Yeah.
0: An hour of no screens.
7: Came into that. Well, thank you guys, Katie, Jason, for putting your screens away and coming to spend some time with us here on the radio on Out to Lunch with Katie.
9: Thank you so much.
7: My guests on Out to Lunch today have been Jason Falcon and Katie LeBlanc of Escape Room Lafayette. 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The producer of our show is Grant Morris. Our technical producer is Eric Merle. Our associate producer is Leah Yurdialis. And our researcher for this episode is Holly Dutchman. I'm Christian Bader, editor of the Current, Lafayette's nonprofit newsroom. 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
6: Hi, you're listening to Bayou Politique. This is Philip DeMai, and today we are talking in the studio with Dr. Jason Malloy, who is a professor of political science here at UL Lafayette. And we're going to be talking about a UN ruling that came out just last month confirming an ICJ decision that was made last summer on some of the sort of political obligations internationally around climate change. And one of the things that's interesting about it that we'll be getting into is how those votes ended up consolidating where the United States stood and who were on that voting side. So before we get into the weeds in it, thanks, Jason, for taking the time to come in.
7: Yeah, I'm glad to be here. Thanks for having me.
6: So the big detail that you've pointed out in your analysis of this is that this was a really lopsided vote. It was 141 countries to 8. And the United States voting no to confirm the decision that was ultimately decided. But maybe before we get into who else was on the no voting side, could you give sort of a layman's account of what this decision was about and what its significance was for this ongoing conversation about international recognition of climate change?
7: Sure. It was a resolution of the United Nations General Assembly, and I realize that's not typically, everyday conversation for folks in South Louisiana, but this particular resolution was important for a couple of reasons. For one thing, it's a resolution about climate change, but it brought together some interesting alignments that reflect on the current war in Iran involving USA, Iran, Israel, primarily, some others too, in the neighborhood. And that overlap, I think people know, lots of folks in Louisiana know that the global energy system is a big deal. Oil and gas is a big deal. Renewables are becoming a big deal. Climate change is a big deal. And all these things kind of came together in this coincidence of the UN resolution being voted on in the middle of this war in Iran. So that's what kind of struck me as interesting is more than the UN resolution itself, the coincidence with geopolitics in the Iran war. And basically what I saw is you've got USA and Israel with some regional allies on one side in the war, and Iran on the other side with some regional allies in the war. And then in the UN vote, all three of these main countries and some of their regional allies voted on the losing side. They were among the 8 votes against this UN resolution, and the resolution was on climate change. It wasn't on the war, but it was on climate change. And so I thought it was interesting. These countries that are fighting one another viciously for the last 3 months are voting on the same side or of a particular issue, that issue is climate change.
6: Mm-hmm. And I mentioned just sort of in passing that this was affirming a ruling by the ICJ. I might be getting the acronym wrong. I think it's the International Court of Justice.
7: Sounds good to me.
6: And this is an international court that the United Nations basically, they affirmed this decision from the previous year. And the timing of it, I think, has got to be at least in part because of what you're talking about, right?
7: Yeah, the ICJ decision is, you know, not brand new, but the legal principle is what the UN General Assembly wanted to vote on in this resolution. And just a reminder to your listeners, a resolution of the United Nations is similar to a resolution by a nonprofit group that you might belong to, or the Faculty Senate of UL Lafayette. It's a statement of belief, a statement of opinion. It's a statement of resolve,
6: right.
7: Resolution. But it's not as if the United Nations has a police force to arrest people for violating UN resolutions. So it is a statement of opinion, and it's symbolic. So that's what interested me, is you've got the symbolism where USA, Israel, Iran voted against this climate resolution. 141 other countries voted in favor of it. Mm-hmm. And what the resolution said, it attempted to affirm a legal principle that has been upheld in an international court ruling, which is that countries' governments have a legal responsibility to try to limit damages, to try to protect people from damages from global warming and climate change, and that requires taking some action to reduce greenhouse gases in the atmosphere. There's a second part to this, which again is not at all easy to enforce, but it's the enunciation of a principle in this resolution that countries that fail to mitigate greenhouse gases in the atmosphere may thereby make themselves liable for the damages that individuals, communities, companies suffer from changes in the weather, global warming and climate change and worsening storms and things of that nature. So the United Nations General Assembly adopted this resolution, overwhelmingly by the vote count, 141-8. Meanwhile, these three countries that are taking lumps out of each other militarily for the past 3 months all voted on the same side to say, no, there should be no international legal obligation to reduce climate change.
6: Right. And maybe to play devil's advocate a bit, I mean, we could frame these as, countries that are, the ones that are voting on the no side are the ones who are all heavily invested in infrastructure around fossil fuels. But, one could argue all these countries that voted yes, affirming the potential obligations that the countries would have, these are all countries that still overwhelmingly rely on fossil fuels, right? That's part of the political challenge of what's going on right now. So what would you say to that kind of a...
7: Yeah, if you look at the other, besides USA, Iran, Israel, if you look at the other no votes, they included countries like Saudi Arabia and Russia. Also interesting, by the way, because Saudi Arabia is very much opposed to Iran. Russia is friendlier to Iran. You've got these strange bedfellows, to say the least. But one thing they have in common, including USA, is they've got a lot of fossil fuel reserves, oil and gas reserves, under their territory. Mm-hmm. Now, those aren't the only countries in the world that have that geological benefit, you could call it, but they are some of the largest, wealthiest, most powerful, some of the biggest producers on the planet. Some people kind of stop me when I talk to them about this and say, wait a minute, Israel, it's such a small country, it can't have much of anything, right? That is true for the most part. However, recently, Israel is seeing a little bit of Lake Charles in its own future because of natural gas deposits under the Eastern Mediterranean Sea that Israel claims are in its territorial waters. The Israelis even call this deposit Leviathan, which some of your listeners will remember is the name given to a large sea monster in the Old Testament. So this is the Israelis think of this as a very big, very important reserve of methane, aka natural gas, under the seafloor in the Eastern Mediterranean. And so Israel is maybe a little bit of a newcomer to the fossil fuel club, but I think the alignment there of those eight countries that voted against does make a little bit of sense in that, in those economic terms.
6: Yeah, and for those of y'all who are maybe joining in after we started, right now we're talking with Dr. Jason Malloy about a recent UN ruling around affirming climate change, the need to sort of recognize the national obligations around the effects of climate change in countries that are producing and distributing. But maybe just to kind of take this a little bit farther, you mentioned one thing that's really unusual about this is how all of these, several of these countries who are literally at war with each other are voting on the same side against this legal ruling. This is sort of like a moving target in a way, right? Because like you mentioned, in Israel, there's not necessarily a ton of production happening right now. There's a lot of questions about how things might shift as the war is continuing. But how do you think these two things might connect? The fact that we have this conflict happening right now and these countries who are sort of strategically trying to orient themselves around the future of fossil fuels and its distribution.
7: Well, you know, one of the big developments in the war these last 3 months has been the discovery, or for many people, the confirmation that Iran's strategic location by the Strait of Hormuz really is a considerable piece of leverage, geopolitical leverage, mm-hmm. for them. This has been known, or at least suspected, for a long time. But the Iranian state, the Iranian military, has rarely really tried to use that leverage in a concerted way. And what I think happened early in the war was that being militarily outmatched and not significantly aided in military terms by certain larger allies such as Russia or China, Iran settled on trying to choke off shipping through the Strait of Hormuz as a way that it could fight back. You know, to use a metaphor, Iran is not going to stand in the ring with both Israel's military and the U.S. military and go toe-to-toe and stay on its feet for very long. But they can jump outside the ring and, as it were, lob things into the ring,
6: right,
7: to try to inflict some damage. And that's what the closure of the Strait of Hormuz is doing. It doesn't only hurt your enemies, in Iran's case, Israel and USA. It hurts a lot of other countries at the same time. But that does tend to pile on the pressure for a peace settlement. So, oil has become part of this. I wouldn't say, it was a fight over oil when it started at the end of February. It was a fight ostensibly over Iran's nuclear weapons program, but it became about oil because that's the leverage that Iran, being strategically located, also being a major producer, but being able to shut down other countries' shipments of oil and gas, that was the leverage that they could get for themselves, lacking other potential areas to fight back.
6: Right. And so now we have, as part of this one ruling, we have 141 countries on the side of essentially shifting away as much emphasis on the use of fossil fuels. In some cases, these are countries that have been investing pretty heavily in alternative energy for a long time. In other cases, many of these countries are the sort of the main customers for a lot of these countries who are producing oil. So how does that fit in with that? With the dynamic that we're getting at, because on the one hand, these are countries in conflict, the ones who voted on the no side. And on the other side, the countries who voted yes, affirming the need for this shift, are still in many ways very dependent on how things come out, right?
7: Right. Yeah, if you think about the geography of global energy supply, and you got to think about the energy mix, of course, as well, because there are fossil fuels and then there are non-fossil sources There are wind and solar. There are nuclear and hydropower. If you look at the overall energy mix, it is heavy on fossil fuels, but declining. That's a trend going back a couple of decades. If you look at the geography of this, everyone still uses a lot of fossil fuels for the most part, but not everyone produces fossil fuels, oil and gas. And so EU, really Europe, even non-EU countries in the European landmass, not a lot of oil and gas to, you know, they can't be self-sufficient as long as they're using a lot of oil and gas. So they really care about receiving shipments from other places, including coming out through the Strait of Hormuz. Most of Asia doesn't have, you know, most countries, thinking about individual countries, you know, one country, one vote in the UN General Assembly. So thinking about individual countries, very few Asian countries can really try to be even close to self-sufficient in oil and gas terms. Africa has a few countries that produce lots of fossil fuels, but there are a lot of countries in Africa that have to import it from somewhere else. So you end up getting to this 141 number with a lot of countries who are pretty PO'd, let's say, that suddenly the global prices of oil and gas have spiked as a result of this war. Of course, they're not happy with Iran, lobbing explosives into the Strait of Hormuz, stopping the free flow of goods through international waters. They're also not pleased with Israel and USA because, you know, funny enough, Iran wasn't shutting down the Strait of Hormuz before it got attacked. So the non-fossil producers, the importers, the countries that need to import, they have two big reactions that I think are reflected in this UN resolution about climate change. One is we're tired of being dependent on fossil fuels. It's not good for us. It's not good for our security, our economic security. It's not good for our people's welfare. And the second thing is they see there are alternatives. They see there are non-fossil energy alternatives that don't have a lot to do with transit through the Strait of Hormuz or other maritime choke points. And so wind and solar in particular is a bandwagon that lots of European countries, lots of Asian countries, some African countries have been trying to get on. And here's an interesting geopolitical twist. In order to produce wind and solar energy inside your country, you need lots of fancy equipment. And China is very good at producing that equipment cheaply, solar panels, wind turbines, electric vehicles. So we haven't said the word China yet, but here's where that comes in. And China, basically, it's these 141 countries that voted that nations have legal obligations to reduce fossil fuel use in order to combat climate change, they are potential customers for China's manufacturing base, making the equipment that can convert non-fossil sources into energy. So sorry for rambling a bit here.
6: No.
7: But it's really interesting to see that China is staying out of this war in many ways. But it's kind of looking at some potential future benefits. The more countries realize it's not in their interest to be dependent on this region, on the powers currently fighting in that region.
6: Right. And of the list of 141 countries who voted yes, I think it's fair to say China's on the top of that list in terms of global power and influence, right?
7: Well, yeah, many people, I mean, independently of all the energy stuff, just in terms of economics and military buildup, many people see China as a rising power, attempting to challenge USA's grip on, the sole superpower status, which folks like you and I grew up with from 1991 onward. You know, the Cold War is over. USA is the sole superpower. That was 30 years ago. Some people see China as aspiring to be the second superpower. This plays into that. It's maybe not at the center of how people think of that rivalry. But if the USA is going to be allying with Russia, Saudi Arabia, Israel, Iran, other petro states, mm-hmm. petroleum-based states, then The team on the other side also has a leader, and that would be China. Some commentators call these the electro states. They want to electrify things so that they can use wind and solar instead of oil.
6: So we've got a little bit of time. Let's talk about how that kind of international political realignment, as it were, might potentially play out more regionally here in South Louisiana. Because, one thing that we've seen is that, for a long time, just in Acadiana specifically, there's been a lot of talk about the need to diversify. But on the one hand, since this Iran conflict has picked up, there's been more talk of more investment in natural gas and oil in South Louisiana. But over the past half decade, there's also been, I think fair to say, an unprecedented amount of investment in alternative energy with the solar panels. I'll tell you a quick anecdote about that.
7: I was seated at the commencement ceremony at UL Lafayette just a couple of weeks ago. The class of 2026, congratulations. They're on their way out the door. They are out the door. And one of the special guests on the stage, the group of administrators and the UL president and deans and so on and so forth, a couple of special guests were there, one of whom was an executive at First Solar, a publicly owned company whose business is to produce equipment to generate solar energy. And they've got a big new facility in New Iberia, I believe. Mm-hmm. And they are a donor to UL, research projects and a career prep programs for the solar energy. So you're right that there is this mixture. There's a historical association, of course, with South Louisiana and other areas around the Gulf of Mexico with the oil and gas industry. But there's also this rising industry. And I'd like to put just a little bit of a global perspective on that. And I'm not coming to you as an expert on global finance, but I read as much as I can on this because it really does affect the politics of energy. And every commentator I've read on this in the last 5 years has said the trends are unmistakable. Fossil fuels currently provide a lot more energy to the world than wind and solar. And the trends are down for fossil fuels and up for wind and solar. So it's not going to be, wind and solar aren't going to overtake fossil fuels anytime soon, but the trends are long-term stable trends. And so we've got, on the one hand, a transition fuel. Oil and gas are still needed as transition fuels to the post-fossil energy system. And then you've got these upcoming fuels, the new fuels. It makes for a lot of dilemmas, and it's genuinely difficult to navigate these dilemmas because you've got one source that's really big now but steadily declining and another source that's smaller now but steadily rising. How do you negotiate that? There is a temptation to think short term and say, well, we've just got to invest a ton in the thing that is currently really big. The risk is if you think longer term, that investment is not going to It's going to be paying diminishing returns over time. Mm-hmm. A big investment in the rising thing, the new up and coming thing, is going to be paying over time, not diminishing returns, but increasing returns. And so there's a risk of throwing too much money, a purely financial risk, throwing too much money at the short term thing, and then that's what economists sometimes call an opportunity cost. You could have invested in the long term thing. But you invested in the short-term thing. So when the short-term thing no longer pays off as much as you need it to, you're going to have to start over. And where are you going to be at that point?
6: Right. And maybe just to unpack, when you say, one is trending down and the other is trending up, in terms of how it's trending, like what are the ways that, that we can say that, these countries are, for lack of a better word, like putting their bets or putting more of their political will behind this? What is it about these alternative sources that are trending up? Costs are lower?
7: Well, right? A lot of it is a demand story. I mentioned earlier, there's a lot of demand in Europe to not have to import oil and gas from Russia, which is now unmistakably viewed as a major geopolitical rival, enemy even. So they want to get off Russian fossil fuels. It's going to be costly to import them from farther away from USA, from North America, South America, Canada, and Mexico are major oil producers as well. So the hope of Europe lies in renewable sources, non-fossil sources, especially wind and solar. However, they are still going to be on the hook for the capital equipment, the gear, the machinery. And a lot of that currently is being made in China. So that's the kind of geoeconomics of their situation. But as I mentioned, African and Asian countries also are in, with the exception of a few African countries, a lot of these nations that voted on this the side of the 141, they've got this incredible incentive. They really need to find non-fossil sources to make sure they've got affordable and secure supplies. And so that's what's driving the global trends. And, USA, as I said, without question, is blessed with lots more oil and gas under the ground that could still be exploited. But it's not obvious that you can actually go against the global trends for the indefinite future. And the danger is that these energy markets are global markets, and the prices of things doesn't just depend on can you produce it here. It's what's it selling for halfway around the world. That is also important. And so can the USA fight the global trends? Here's the big point I'd like to make. Unlike Russia, Saudi Arabia, Iran, whose government revenue

0: Iran, whose economies, whose government revenues are heavily dependent on oil and gas. The USA is a major oil and gas producer, but proportionally, the USA is not as dependent on oil and gas. And so this country actually has an option to choose whether to get on the declining trend or to get on the rising trend. I'd say Russia, Saudi Arabia maybe have little choice, Iran, but USA has a choice. And the current administration's choice seems to be, let's throw a lopsided amount of investment at the declining trend rather than the rising trend.
1: Right. And I guess the big thing now is that, you know, while sort of Louisiana is caught up in all of this, where sort of a microcosm of this decision, it's going to be, and to what degree it's going to be putting its energies into one side or the other, with that, what is that balance going to look like?
0: Well, yeah, I mean, the balance, I think, for the foreseeable future is a lot more public government investment and private investment is trending towards oil and gas and has been since 2025. American electoral cycles are also pretty short. And if the alternation of parties in power continues, then I think we can expect that investment decisions driven by short-term considerations are more likely to be disappointed compared to those that are driven by long-term trends, because the short-term cycles are going to be driven by politics, and those are going to alternate back and forth between, you know, favorable and unfavorable conditions for name any energy source you can think of.
1: Right.
0: These things just seem to oscillate.
1: Right. And I guess the big difference is when we're talking about, you know, investment in alternative energies and developing out that infrastructure. I mean, this is something that it's inherently more long-term, but it's also more intensive in terms of its investment. I mean, a lot of this infrastructure for oil and gas already exists. The technology exists, and so expanding it is less costly.
0: Well, yes. Building on existing infrastructure certainly gives you certain economies. But I would say, talking about dollars invested, I mean, if you've got use up the infrastructure you've already paid for, but the decision to build a whole lot more, to invest a whole lot more money in that older infrastructure is, you know, maybe not always the way to go.
1: Great. Well, thanks for taking the time to talk about this. Look forward to hearing more about how this develops once you're back.
0: I'm glad to be here. Thanks again.
1: The views and opinions of this program are those of the program host and their guests. They do not reflect the views of KRVS, its staff, its agents, or its license holder, the University of Louisiana at Lafayette.

0: 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The office is located at 111 Concord Street in downtown Abbeville. The phone number is 337-893-5066. Ici, on parle français.
1: Bernard F. Duyon, APLC, LSBA file number LA221-3096.
2: 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Sweet. 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
5: Mes amis, Vinny Joemont, Cédric Watson, à la Nation Créole. 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

0: Known as the Gilded Age, the late 19th century was a time of great wealth and elaborate lifestyles for those at the top. Coming up next on Louisiana Eats, we chat with Becky Diamond, author of the Gilded Age Cookbook. She describes the extravagant parties and lavish menus the uber-rich served up during that era.
1: They liked these huge displays of food. It was almost as much about what it looked like as what it tasted like.
0: Then, actor Michael Cerveris joins us. His time on the Gilded Age TV series was an immersive experience that included history lessons and coaching on the many rules of the day.
2: We had instruction in how to set a table and how to greet people and when you would say hello to somebody and when you would not, if you were known to them or not.
0: That's coming up next. But first, the news.
3: Live from NPR News, I'm Lakshmi Singh. Iran's threatening to block all oil exporting routes in the region in response to the U.S. blockade of Iranian ports in the Strait of Hormuz. State media reported the Iranian Revolutionary Guard warned in a statement today that the region's oil and gas exports will either be available to everyone or to no one. Meanwhile, former Iranian President Mahmoud Ahmadinejad is denying reports that Israel cultivated him as a possible future leader of Iran. The report was first published in the New York Times. We have more from NPR's Hadil Alshalchi.
4: Former Iranian President Mahmoud Ahmadinejad called the New York Times report an attempt to, quote, disturb public opinion in Iran. The report claimed that Ahmadinejad and the Mossad head met secretly in 2025 and that the CIA was later informed that it had established contact with him. The report goes on to say that Israel believed that Ahmadinejad's break with the Islamic Republic was genuine and that he could be installed as Iran's new leader. In the statement, the former Iranian president denied that he's under house arrest, contrary to what the report says. The liberal Israeli news outlet Haaretz published its own version of the same report. Hadil Alshalchi, NPR News, Istanbul.
3: U.S. senators have been directing tough questions at President Trump's nominee to head the Centers for Disease Control and Prevention. NPR's Ping Wong reports on the confirmation hearing.
5: Dr. Erica Schwartz is a retired Rear Admiral in the U.S. Public Health Service, and Trump's pick to lead the nation's public health agency.
6: If confirmed, my first priority will be restoring trust in public health institutions through radical transparency and unwavering scientific integrity.
5: Schwartz previously served as Deputy U.S. Surgeon General and as the Chief Medical Officer for the Coast Guard. Republicans and Democrats on the Senate Health Committee praised her qualifications. She also faced tough questions on how she would navigate potential disagreements with her boss, Health Secretary Robert F. Kennedy Jr., and how she would stand up for science when faced with challenging political directives. The committee will now decide whether to advance her nomination for a full Senate vote. Ping Huang, NPR News.
3: A tornado touched down this morning in Texas in the San Antonio area, causing minor damage and startling people on their morning commute. Texas Public Radio's Jerry Clayton with details.
7: The tornado, captured on videos widely shared on social media, was seen crossing an interstate highway and moving through a large shopping center. Veterinarian Pat Mims was working out at the gym when the storm approached.
8: You could see out the windows, and we could see, you know, stuff, debris swirling around out there, so we just kind of stayed put.
7: The tornado is the latest sign of a volatile weather pattern that's brought repeated rounds of severe storms, flash flooding, and heavy rain to Texas this week. I'm Jerry Clayton in San Antonio.
3: It's NPR. Artificial intelligence has become one of, if not the fastest growing cost for U.S. businesses. And to survive, some tech companies are switching from American models to cheaper Chinese AI models. NPR's John Ruich has that story.
9: Flo Crivello runs a San Francisco-based company called Lindy that creates AI assistants. The company had been using Anthropic's Frontier leading-edge AI models to develop its products, but that became his company's number one expense, Crivello says, more even than payroll. So last month, he announced that Lindy had migrated entirely to the Chinese AI DeepSeek.
10: It's really simple. It was just 10x cheaper, like actually about 10x cheaper.
9: Chinese AI models have been growing in popularity, and Crivello says no one beats China when it comes to open source models, which anyone can download and adapt. And later this week, China hosts the World Artificial Intelligence Conference, where Chinese leader Xi Jinping will deliver a keynote address. John Ruich, NPR News.
3: A new report from the American Association for Cancer Research finds federal policy changes have significantly disrupted the work of reducing disparities in cancer screenings and treatments. The AACR's report draws on a survey of 122 researchers, including scientists, professors, and students. Their work have contributed to efforts to address longstanding cancer disparities driven by racial, economic, or geographic factors. For example, rural Americans are 18% more likely to die from cancer, and Black women 35% more likely to die from breast cancer than white women. You're listening to NPR News.
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13: Since 1963, we're proud to deliver music, news, and culture from the campus of the University of Louisiana at Lafayette. 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
0: Louisiana Eats is brought to you with support from Louisiana Fish Fry, a staple of Louisiana kitchens for over 40 years. Maker of batters, coatings, boils, tartar sauce, cocktail sauce, and more. Louisiana Fish Fry, because life needs Louisiana flavor. From our studios in the Southern Food and Beverage Museum in New Orleans, this is Louisiana Eats. I'm Poppy Tooker. In the late 1800s, industrialization carried the U.S. into a new era, one of great wealth and elaborate lifestyles for those at the top. It was frequent New Orleans visitor Mark Twain who coined the term the Gilded Age, which would later be associated with this time of conspicuous consumption. This week, we take a look at the glorious food at the center of it all. First, we chat with Becky Diamond, author of the Gilded Age Cookbook, who recounts the lavish menus and extravagant parties the uber-rich served up in the late 19th century. Then, we sit down for an in-depth interview with actor and musician Michael Cerveris. The two-time Tony Award winner talks about his role in the television drama The Gilded Age, his extensive stage career, and why he chose to make New Orleans his home. The conspicuous consumption of The Gilded Age and the magnificent meals it produced. On this week's Louisiana Eats.
14: My name is Becky Diamond, and my book is The Gilded Age Cookbook.
0: Becky Diamond has spent her career researching and writing about America's layered culinary history. She's penned books on 19th century history makers, like a top chef-style competition that helped launch restaurant fine dining, and one about a female pastry chef who ran an innovative cooking school for young women. Her latest tome, The Gilded Age Cookbook, provides the deep dive into the opulence and grandeur of the late 1800s. It offers more than 75 sumptuous recipes of the period, from salmon en papillote to dainty tea sandwiches, accompanied by full-color photos of the dishes. Surrounding these recipes are intriguing stories about the people, the customs, and of course, the lavish parties of the Gilded Age. These pages serve up all the juicy details about the extreme wealth of such notables as the Vanderbilts, the Astors, and the Rockefellers, combined with the latest technological innovations to produce perhaps, the most dazzling age in American history.
1: So the Gilded Age, typically we say, is from about the year 1870 through the early 1900s. Some people say 1900. I like to go a little bit further to about 1910. So that 30 to 40 year time frame there at the end of the 19th century.
0: It was awfully magical. Part of me would love to go back to that time. It really was. And of course, you know, we're talking about sort of the start of the Industrial Revolution. And one of the things that you point out that changed food, that changed dining in the Gilded Age were the culinary innovations. And so the three that you identified were railroads, cooking schools, and then kitchen innovations, things that were new in the kitchen.
1: So the railroads, I mean, honestly, we really have to start with the railroads because that's what built the Gilded Age, frankly. You know, it was all the railroad tycoons that were making so much money from building out the railroads that built all those Gilded Age mansions in the first place. But the railroad itself really changed the game for food in a lot of ways, because then people, you know, from further distances away could get food much more quickly. People in St. Louis could now get, say, seafood, you know, that they couldn't get before that because you couldn't, you know, couldn't travel that far of a distance before spoiling. So, you know, they invented the refrigerated rail car that really helped things. Produce could get to places that, you know, typically in the past was out of season. So all of those things, in addition to people were traveling, for, you know, much more quickly, further distances.
0: And Mr. Pullman came along and changed everything, huh?
1: Exactly. He enabled them to dine and travel in style. And he really started with the hotel car, and then the dining car just became this beautiful, you know, like this parlor car that was, he really, I mean, the first one was called the Delmonico because he wanted it to look like you were walking into Delmonico's and you did get this fabulous dining experience. And they had these tiny kitchens, but they were able to concoct. I mean, the menus were sensational considering they had such little space to store things. So it was so game changing in so many ways, you know, the railroads.
0: I'd love to take a ride. And what really surprised me was your mention of the cooking schools, because when I think of the Gilded Age, I think of all the servants who were doing all the cooking. And it surprised me that it was the young married heiresses and the debutantes who were going to cooking class part of the time, huh?
1: Exactly. And honestly, they were going to school at the same time as, like you said, the servants were as well. And but they would go at different times of the day. You know, like one, the debutantes would go during the day and then the working women would go in the evening so they could learn how to make the meals that these Gilded Age heiresses needed to have on their tables. And, you know, there was this huge interest in French cooking, but some of the servants couldn't necessarily make those dishes, so they needed to go to these cooking classes to really know how to put these meals together and to set the table properly and, you know, the whole nine yards about what it took to get one of these Gilded Age dinner parties going, because, you know, could be criticized for not putting together, you know, the ball or, you know, some kind of gathering that was up to par. So there was all these different levels of that.
0: It was fascinating to me to think that everybody was interested in the cooking school experience. And also that, you know, some of those, the wives of the robber barons, was it Mrs. Vanderbilt who was funding some of it, which also was very interesting and inspirational.
1: Yeah, I mean, there was this whole charitable aspect of the wealthy women were helping the other women who didn't necessarily have as much to put them through cooking school. So there was that whole philanthropic aspect. The other thing that is really important to mention is these cooking classes were like a show in a lot of ways. They were entertainment to people because we didn't have internet, YouTube, TV, any of that. So this was a way, you know, they would have these huge halls that were, they would fill them, you know, with these, and it was men and women who liked to watch these chefs, both men and women chefs, putting together these meals and showing what you could do in the kitchen kind of thing with a lot of these new innovations. So it was very showy, entertaining, and just over the top in that respect too. Like these cooking shows today that we see.
15: Fascinating how that traces all the way back. And so what were some of those kitchen innovations?
1: Some of the first ones that I like to talk about are the rising agents for baked goods. So baking powder, baking soda, cream of tartar. You know, before those were invented, you had to whip eggs for a very long time in order to make a cake rise or use yeast. You know, that was the other rising agent. But baking soda and powder really, again, were game changers in terms of these tall layer cakes that could be put together much more quickly. And then also, like I just said about whipping eggs, the rotary egg beater being invented was before that. I mean, a lot of times that task was delegated to a servant too, who would have to whip a dozen eggs for like an hour to get it to the point where they were whipped enough to bake into to a cake. So, I mean, you can imagine they were thrilled to have the rotary egg beater. And that was often demonstrated at some of these cooking show things. You know, oh, look at this, how fast I can whip these eggs. And then things like ice cream makers for home use. I mean, that was a big thing. Refrigeration. I mean, once electricity came around, there were all these other appliances that could enter the kitchen. And of course, all the ones that we know today, you know, between the stove and the refrigerator, freezer, being able to plug something in and refrigerate it was fabulous. So
15: now, during this same time period, all of a sudden, then we have the rise of the restaurant. And the two restaurants that you really focused on were Sherry's and Delmonico's. Paint us a little picture of what those two places were like in the Gilded Age and what their role was.
1: It was especially Delmonico's because they really were the first like fine dining restaurant in America of any note, because they were also long lasting. I mean, they're still around today, honestly. Just this long-standing tradition of fine quality food. And there were many Delmonico's throughout New York City. It wasn't just one location in the Gilded Age. And they had a big enough room where they could host balls. So, you know, if you're a young debutante, you might have your debutante ball there. There was other, you know, big events that would go on, fancy dinners.
15: Well, you did mention this one dinner at Delmonico's that we may as well address. The eight-course meal that included the swan dinner, complete with the living swans. That is just one of the crazy stories. Tell us about the swan dinner.
1: Yeah, so the swan dinner, Edward Luckmeyer's name was, he just wanted to have a dinner that nobody would ever forget, and they certainly didn't, because he brought live swans in and penned them in, you know, in the center of the table. And, you know, as you can imagine, after a while, they didn't want to be penned in anymore. And so that got kind of crazy. But I mean, that's the sorts of things that they like to do, is try to think as over the top as they could get. And it often it did involve animals, bizarrely. There was a monkey dinner, too, where they invited a monkey as a guest. Women like Mamie Fish would have a dinner for her dogs, a dog dinner, like where they would wear little bejeweled collars and things like that.
15: They really had a little too much time and money on their hands.
1: I know. It's just so crazy when you think about some of the things that they had. And they used a lot of gelatin. Like they would mold things out of gelatin, and that way they could keep them intact that way. And they liked these huge displays of food. It was almost as much about what it looked like as what it tasted like, frankly. I think there was a lot And I always say this, I really think there was a lot more display than actual eating going on. I mean, think about the women, especially. They were like so pulled in with their corsets and such. I don't know how they could have eaten very much at one time.
15: You know, you cover the birth of the tea room, and the tea room really changed the equation almost as much as restaurants did, period.
1: Yep. And I'm so glad that you're saying that, because that's actually a future book that I want to write about. And it was very important. So this afternoon tea room, it was started by two women in New York, and they actually saw how successful they were in France, this afternoon tea room idea. And they started in New York, and then tons of other women after that opened up tea rooms all over the country, especially in New York, and then spread throughout the country. But it was a way for women to finally develop some sort of autonomy. You know, before that, women weren't really allowed or supposed to go out in public to eat. Delmonico's actually helped make that more part of the mainstream. But before that, you know, God forbid you could be seen in public, you know, with just your girlfriend. Like, you know, now we just go to have lunch with our girlfriends, and you couldn't really do that. So these afternoon tea rooms were, women were down in downtown in New York shopping, and then they could go and have a cup of tea and, you know, gossip or just, you know, be with each other. So it, but it actually then kind of put the kibosh on the afternoon tea parties that they would have. You know, those became less and less. So all these things culturally, one thing leads to another, and it kind of evolves into a different framework.
15: Becky, thanks so much for teaching me so much in the pages of your book. Thanks, Becky.
1: Oh, you're welcome. I love to see this interest. You know, my main goal with food writing is to educate and entertain at the same time, because there's so much we can learn through food history.

That was Becky Diamond, author of The Gilded Age Cookbook. Coming up next, Tony Award-winning actor and musician Michael Cerveris joins us. He talks about his role in the television drama The Gilded Age, his other performing work, and why he chose to make New Orleans his home. Louisiana Eats returns after a short break.

0: At KRVS, we know that Southwest Louisiana is rich in what money can't buy. Hospitality, joie de vivre, cooperation, tradition. 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
3: 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Located on Veterans Boulevard, very near the parish line, Dorignac's offers everything from fine wines to freshly butchered meats and seafood straight from Louisiana's waters. It's Dorignac's Food Center, darling. Actor and musician Michael Cerveris knows what it's like to live among the outrageous wealth and opulence of late 19th century America, having played the valet Watson in the TV series The Gilded Age. But that HBO drama is a late entry on Michael's long performing resume. He's also had an impressive run on stage in both musicals and straight plays. To date, he's garnered 2 Tony Awards, first in 2004 for his portrayal of John Wilkes Booth in Stephen Sondheim's Assassins, and again in 2015 as Bruce Bechdel in the musical Fun Home. In fact, Playbill once dubbed Michael, quote, arguably the most versatile leading man on Broadway. Locals may know Michael from his role in the post-Katrina TV series Tremé, or as co-founder of the popular Americana band Loose Cattle, or maybe just as the guy who lives down the street. When we recently sat down with Michael in our Louisiana Eats studio, he told us all about his experience on The Gilded Age, which he found both fascinating and somewhat surprising, his extensive stage career, and why he made the decision to call New Orleans home. Michael, I have wanted to get you in the studio for so long.
4: We've been trying to do it for months and months.
3: Well, you know, you are one of my favorite New Orleanians. You're a new New Orleanian. It was actually Tremé that brought you here, huh?
4: Well, no, actually, I came even before that. In about 2007, I came down to do a movie called Cirque de Freak, The Vampire's Assistant. So I was already spending a lot of time down here. And in fact, I think even had my house down here before Tremé even happened. And then once it was happening, I just pestered everybody in town and said, you know, I'll be a waiter. I don't care. I just want to be a part of this. And then ended up being asked to play the most reviled of music business people, the music manager, who turned out not to be such a bad guy after all.
3: That must have been such a fun experience. I mean, the food element in that show just blew us all away.
4: Yeah, well, that was how I learned about some of the hidden gems of New Orleans and the people who are making that food.
3: But Michael, why New Orleans? Where are you from originally, and why do you like to call New Orleans home?
4: Well, I grew up in West Virginia, in Huntington, West Virginia, and it's funny. I grew up there. I left for college and then kind of didn't really go back because my parents and family moved from there at a certain point. So most of my life tended to be kind of up in the Northeast and sometimes in Los Angeles, sometimes in Germany, but very seldom ever back in any part of the South. And then I got this job in this film and decided I was going to drive down because I was bringing my dog with me. And it was the first time I had really been driving below the Mason-Dixon line, and I could feel it happening on the drive, and it just continued to happen that the further south I got, the more I recognized how much I was a product of the South. I know a lot of people in the South, and certainly in Louisiana, don't think of West Virginia as the South, but I can tell you that people anywhere north of it do. You know, and it was so much a part of how I was raised and who I am. And even though New Orleans is a very different kind of South, it's still a lot of parts of it resonated with me, as well as the fact that I had loved living in Europe when I was doing Tommy in Germany for a couple of years there. And I sort of found everything in New Orleans. I found, you know, my connections to my Southern roots. I found elements of European culture. And certainly, you know, Caribbean culture, and I think most of all, I got introduced at the time that I was here initially was like 2007, so not long after Katrina, and there was a lot of work to do, and I had some extra time, so I pitched in and built houses with Habitat for Humanity out in the Ninth Ward, and helped out on Musicians Village, and really. It was a place where I felt like you can make a difference. When you try to help out in a city like New York, which is also really important to do, you can feel like it's just a tiny drop in the bucket. And here it felt like you could see tangible results from the things that you did. And then I was also reading Chris Rose's book at the same time, One Dead in Attic. And that kind of gave me, I felt like I understood what my experience would have been if I had been here through Katrina. And it just, all of that, and then just the people that I met and who were so immediately welcoming. And my dresser, Dana Embry, was one of those people, like, you meet her, you'll meet everybody you ever need to know in New Orleans kind of thing. And I met Paul Sanchez early on, and he opened the doors and gave me my first appearance on stage playing music here. So I just kind of fell deeply and quickly in love with the place the way a lot of people have. And after a couple of years, I had keys to about five different people's houses because everybody has a guest room and they're all like, yeah, you know, just anytime you're coming down, just. And at a certain point, I decided I wanted to be the person with keys to give my friends. And so I got a house down here. And through the years, I've made my home sort of more here than there. I go other places for work, and we'll be doing that soon in New York again. But I feel like, you know, I live here and I exist other places.
3: So recently you appeared on two seasons of HBO's The Gilded Age, and you portrayed Watson, who was George Russell's valet.
4: Mm-hmm.
3: What are the hallmarks of the Gilded Age that you left that experience with? What did you learn, and what surprised you about that time period?
4: Well, it was fascinating. I really loved my experience on that show, and I really appreciated how exact and specific they tried to be and as accurate as possible. And we had coaching sessions. We had history lessons. We had instruction in how to set a table and how to greet people and when you would say hello to somebody and when you would not, if you were known to them or not. And all of that was fascinating and felt like it was such a complicated time in some ways. But one thing that really surprised me was how oddly comforting it was to have so many rules and have so much structure and to go into almost any situation and know what was expected of you. You know, we just were kind of stumbling around in the dark trying to figure everything out with each other all the time here. Obviously, depending on where you are in society, those rules work more for you or against you. And that's clearly the downside of that, the benefit that we have today. But there is something oddly comforting, and I think it's one of the things that appeals to viewers watching, too, to see a world with structure and order that is trying to keep the chaos out. And it also lets you know where how to get around rules and things. And we cheer for the people who manage to do that, too.
3: So opulent. You know, you mentioned the table settings. Those sets must have been outstanding. You know, the food's never any good when you're on set and you're sitting in front of a plate. And as the valet, you wouldn't have done that. But right. Did you find surprises in the dining room?
4: Oh, absolutely. And it's not, at least on our show, it wasn't true that the food was never good. They had honest to God chefs preparing all of the food because it had to, when it had to be eaten, it had to look as it should, and it couldn't look that way without tasting the way it should. You are right that I didn't get to sit down to many of those meals, unfortunately, but I was around them and smelling them from time to time. Some of, I guess, I don't know what percentage of the things were filmed on sound stages and what percentage were on actual locations. But I can tell you that all of the Russell House downstairs kitchen, that's an actual kitchen in one of the mansions, the Elms in Newport. So when I went to work downstairs, I was going to work in this mansion and hang out in this mansion all day. And because, as happens still today, most of life happens around the kitchen and around the dining table. We would spend a lot of time in there. And the days when we were doing the scenes where they're preparing for some big dinner upstairs, a surprising amount of that food was all actual food. It wasn't plastic made to look real. It was real. The sad and unfortunate thing is because of health regulations, they couldn't just donate it often. When they could, they would, and they tried to be very responsible about that. But in a lot of cases, just an enormous amount of. In fact, in the first season, there's the one, the first party that Mrs. Russell tries to throw, and nobody shows up, and all the food that was made downstairs and goes up has all come back downstairs again. And we're sitting looking at it and thinking, you know, oh, what a waste, what a shame. And we were all also sort of feeling like, yeah, what a waste, what a shame. But the things that look like they're being cooked are being cooked, and they smell wonderful.
3: I loved watching you on that. And, you know, your career is so well-rounded because you've really done a bit of it all. You've done the TV. You've done the major motion pictures. But I think of you as like a big Broadway star, which just, you know, thrills me to death. And maybe this is a rumor, or maybe it is true, but I believe you had your first big stage debut in Tommy. And did you and Pete Townsend meet at any point?
4: Oh, yeah.
3: Tell me about that.
4: We met and hung out a lot. I met him the first time. It began out in La Jolla, California, at the La Jolla Playhouse. And Pete wasn't involved in the casting of that, but he did come out right when we were about to move into the theater. So the first time we were going to meet him was the first run-through in the rehearsal room with the band. So we were hearing the band for the first time, too, which was really exciting. And everybody was nervous. I'm sure nobody more nervous than me. And we were waiting for Pete. He was flying in from London to San Diego, and his plane was delayed, and we waited for a while, and they decided finally, well, we just need to start, and he'll get here when he can get here. So we started, and then you pretty quickly got wrapped up in the excitement of all that and hearing the band for the first time. And as Tommy, I didn't sing for the first 20 minutes or so of the show. until Amazing Journey comes along. So I'd actually gotten to the point where I kind of half forgot that Pete was, we were waiting for Pete because, you know, we were now in working. And of course, the moment I stand up to get ready to sing, the door opens, light floods in behind this tall figure, and it's Pete Townsend walking in right as I'm supposed to start singing. And I guess it was still lucky because all I could do is just do it at that point. And so he was around some for that process, but then we all had to re-audition for our roles for Broadway. And he was there for that, and my audition was a disaster. I had done it 110 times by that point out in San Diego. And all I could do kind of was less than I had done in performance. And I had had a cold a couple days before. I'd had to fly out. The producers were trying to save money, so they got me this kind of cut-rate flight and a hotel room that was next to a crime scene, and I warmed up in the music director's apartment who had a cat, and I'm allergic. So it was just like a comedy of errors. And I got there and my voice just dried up in the middle of the audition. And they kept me around for a couple days to see if I was going to get any better, and I didn't. And what it ended up making them do was judge me on the basis of what they'd all seen me do already. But Pete and Des McAnuff, the director, took me out to dinner that the night at the end of my time there. And I still didn't know. There was no answer about who they were going to cast. And somewhere in the meal, Pete said, you know, I think it's great that we saw literally thousands of people for this part, and we're going to give the role of Tommy on Broadway to the guy who gave the absolute worst audition of the whole thing. And before that, he had started talking about, you know, so I wanted to have you come over to London and you know, I'm going to play you the demos of this new record I'm working on, which turns out to be his Psychoderelict album. And I want to show you the places where the Who first played and introduce you to some of my mates from those days. And I'm thinking, well, if this is a consolation dinner, this is pretty good. And I, you know, a consolation trip, wow, that's amazing. And then the next thing I knew, it was because I was actually going to be doing the job. So I went to London. Pete said, I can't teach you how to act, but I can teach you how to be a rock star. And he proceeded to do that. He would put together bands, and we would play just on a night after rehearsals, go to the China Club and play a set of covers. And I'd be standing there on stage and turn to my side, and there's Pete Townsend being my guitar player. And he took me on tour for a few dates on his solo tour. And it was just, you know, beyond my wildest Wayne's World kind of we're not worthy dreams.
5: How old were you?
4: I was 30.
5: Wow.
4: But felt about 16.

0: We've been speaking with award-winning actor and musician Michael Cerveris of the television drama The Gilded Age. Coming up next, Michael regales us with more stories of his fascinating career. Don't go anywhere. Louisiana Eats will be right back.
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0: 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If you're just joining us, we're talking with actor and musician Michael Cerveris. The two-time Tony Award winner plays Watson on the television drama The Gilded Age and is co-founder of the New Orleans Americana band Loose Cattle. We've just heard the story of Michael's dream-come-true adventure of hanging out and even touring with The Who's Pete Townshend while prepping to play Tommy on Broadway. Was there anything that you learned from your time with Pete Townshend that you carry with you when Loose Cattle perhaps has a performance at Chickiwawa?
4: Oh, absolutely. I mean, I grew up playing. It's funny. I grew up in West Virginia, but of course, as a kid, I had no interest in country music or, you know, Americana music or folk music. I mean, actually, a lot of what we think of now as Americana was the music that I was listening to and interested in. You know, it's that sort of merging of roots and rock and roll and stuff. But I wasn't really listening to a lot of straight-up country and old-time music there. I was listening basically to 70s radio. But I grew up more as a rock and roll kid, and so I remember checking books out of the library and taking them home and tracing pictures of Pete Townshend and Roger Daltrey as a kid and doing these drawings. I think when I listen to my music, I definitely hear The Who's influence in there and the chord progressions. And I toured as Bob Mould's guitar player for a while, and Bob is a huge Who fan, and a lot of the people that I really admire, and I think the songwriters that I have similarities to are descendants of The Who. And so, yeah, I could never compare myself to them at all, but I absolutely am channeling the things I learned from Pete.
0: So when we were talking about having a conversation on Louisiana Eats, I know you were like, well, I don't know what kind of food they got.
4: But I eat in Louisiana, so.
0: Well, you do, but also, my goodness, let's see now. The name of the band is Loose Cattle, and I suspect I've had a piece of a loose cattle show up on a plate here and there. Sure. Why did you name the band Loose Cattle?
4: Well, Kimberly Kay and I had started the band. We were dating at the time and somehow had never read a rock biography and thought, oh, yeah, a great idea to sort of make your relationship stronger is to start a band together. So we'd started this band. We didn't have a name for it. And I had sung harmonies on my friend Laura Cantrell's record. She's a singer from Tennessee originally but lives in New York. And she was doing her CD release party at this place called Hill Country Barbecue in New York. And Kimberly and I were there, and we had been sort of throwing ideas around of band names. And there was the decorations in this barbecue place are all Texas Hill Country stuff. So there's a big photograph that's been blown up wall size of a sign warning people as they drive through Texas to watch out for loose livestock because, you know, that's a problem when you're driving through big stretches of Texas. And I misremembered it as loose cattle. And and we both thought that kind of accurately describes, you know, our sort of ragtag bunch of people and our approach to the whole thing. So it just stuck.
0: Well, it's really resonated with so many people. And I know you've got a lot of music fans following Loose Cattle around.
4: I get so excited. I was just in Chihuahua the other night. And somebody came up to me, and when people come up to me to say something, I often think it's because they saw Tremé or they saw, you know, Gilded Age or something I'd done on Broadway. But this person said, "Are you the guitar player in Loose Cattle?" And I was so excited. I love it when people come up to me and just recognize me from that, because I've played music as long as I've been an actor. So,
0: well, and when you talk about music, I just cannot believe that all of my favorite Sondheim plays that you have played the lead in, all of them, you've been in Sundays in the Park with George, you play John Wilkes Booth in Assassin. Most people don't know Passion so much, and that's one of my all-time favorites.
4: It's a beautiful score.
0: And then, of course, the revival, Sweeney Todd. That is my favorite. And, you know, you must know a thing or two about meat pies.
4: Well, that's true. I was going to say, you know, that's definitely the, you know, the foodiest of the Sondheim musicals, probably. I can't say I necessarily recommend Mrs. Lovett's meat pies, but with the originally, I guess, bits of cat and then bits of people. But,
0: yeah,
4: you know, you use what you have to hand.
0: A priest.
4: Exactly. Exactly. I'm sure your audience knows about, you know, just sort of making the best of what you have with you.
0: Yeah, well, that is certainly what Sweeney Todd and Mrs. Lovett did. You know, my orientation to just about everything in life is food. And while I sure would like to have had some of that fun with Pete Townsend, I know that you became, over time, a dear personal friend of Stephen Sondheim. Did you all break bread or have wet your whistle together from time to time? What was that like?
4: We absolutely did. And some of the most wonderful memories and experiences of my career and life involved just spending time with Steve. And he often had people over to his house in Manhattan and his place up in Connecticut. And he loved games. We would have game nights at his place. And, you know, the games were sometimes simple, but often like fiendishly hard. And food was always involved. And he always had, you know, a chef there preparing stuff for people. He also was, you know, a fan of his beverages as well. He was a wine lover, especially. Lots of after-show time spent sitting around with him doing that. But I do remember my dad instilled in me the love and appreciation for Sondheim at a young age. It's like sitting me down and putting on the LP, a vinyl LP of A Little Night Music, and kind of showing me that every song on it is a waltz. And So for my dad's 75th birthday, I asked Steve if he would mind having lunch with my dad and I, and he said, absolutely, but, you know, I don't really like going out to restaurants all that much. You know, why don't you guys come over and I'll just have something prepared. So that was a particular thrill and something I could do for my dad that, you know, that I wouldn't have ever imagined I would be able to do.
0: More so than on films and in movies, the demanding schedule of the Broadway actor is just outrageous because you had to do 8 shows a week, you know? Those 2 matinees just must be the days that knock you for a loop. How do you fuel yourself? What are some, do you have rituals or traditions?
4: I do. I have, it is kind of a monastic kind of life sometimes when you're going through a show schedule like that. You only get 1 day a week off, and the things that you eat, as you know, have a big effect on your body. They certainly have a big effect on your voice and your vocal cords. They're muscles, but they're, you know, tiny ones. And sometimes I will feel like I try so hard to be mindful, and I've had plenty of people tell me, you know, you should not eat dairy, or you should, you know, avoid caffeine, and all of which I think is accurate. But then I do sometimes get to a point where I feel like I'm so bored with myself that I don't know how I could be interesting as an actor or a character. I just need to eat the wrong things or, you know, drink the wrong things. And so you do that, and then you get away with it for a day or two.
0: What are those wicked things?
4: Oh, you know, like big creamy meals. I'm not a huge dairy person, but I'm a huge cheese person. That's more accurate. I've started eating gluten free, which I'm not celiac, but I have discovered that it really, my body thrives so much better without having that additional inflammation response. But I did, when I was doing Tommy in Germany, the producer of the show was also a promoter, concert promoter, and he was also Pavarotti's booker and agent in Europe. So Pavarotti came to perform in the theater that we were in, used my dressing room, and I got invited to his sound check in the afternoon and dinner afterwards. And at the sound check, he was guzzling ice water while he was singing, which is a thing you're not supposed to do. You're supposed to have like room temperature water so it's not, you know, jarring for your vocal cords. And then at the dinner afterwards, he was eating tons of cheesy, you know, very rich stuff and tons of tomato sauce, 2 other things that, you know, singers are not supposed to eat. And he was also smoking cigarettes, which, you know, you're supposed to never do as a singer. And yet it was the most astounding voice I'd ever heard. So every, you know, just like with the Gilded Age, every rule, you know, is there to be broken sometimes.
0: Michael, this has been so much fun to finally get to talk about all these things with you. And I'm so grateful that you made the time to come talk with us on Louisiana Eats.
4: No, I'm so grateful to be asked. I mean, I'm a devoted listener. And every time I told friends of mine that I was going to be on the show, they're like, oh, my, she's an institution. She's like New Orleans royalty. So I'm delighted to be here.
0: Thank you.
4: Thank you.

That was Tony Award-winning actor and musician Michael Cerveris of the television drama The Gilded Age, the Broadway stage, and New Orleans Americana band Loose Cattle.

0: 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Original theme music composed by David Pomerleau and performed by Johnny Sketch and the Dirty Notes. Big thanks to senior producer Joe Schreiner, producers Blake Longlinet and Becky Retz, and to our business manager and social media maven, Maddie Mulladew. 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
6: For longtime fans, Lee Kleinpeter's Big Band Swings has become appointment listening. 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
7: Good afternoon and welcome to Après Midi on KRVS. I am Beth Chasson with some information today on one of the great things happening in our community. I am talking with Dr. Allison Lee, Associate Professor of Art History at the University of Louisiana at Lafayette, here to

0: talk about an upcoming two-part lecture series about someone you've probably heard of, but maybe don't know quite as much as you think. That is the great artist Andy Warhol. So let's get started. Thank you so much for being here, Dr. Lee. But I want to know more about who is Andy Warhol and why would I be interested to learn more about him?
1: Andy Warhol is such a sort of, I think, renowned and maybe at the same time kind of mysterious or contentious figure in the history of art generally, and certainly the history of 20th century art. So I tend to think, you know, from my perspective as an art historian, that Warhol is one of these examples of sort of the most well-known artists of all time. You can go so many places of the world, including in remote locations, and if you ask, you know, who are the greatest modern artists, chances are, in my experience, people say Pablo Picasso first, and then usually Andy Warhol is the second, trailing along someone maybe like Henri Matisse, 20th century, or Salvador Dali. But Warhol and Picasso kind of dominate the 20th century, despite the fact that they are remarkably different artists. And I think what we're aiming to do with this lecture series, or what I'm aiming to do with this lecture series, is maybe introduce someone who feels very familiar, but riff in a couple of different ways on aspects of his life and his career and his artistic production that we don't tend to think about as very much connected with our world today.
0: And I'm really struck by, you know, what you say about how, like, we think we know art. We think that we know, I mean, probably someone, you name someone on the street, they might be able to pick out a piece and say that is an Andy Warhol. But I'll be honest, I don't really know when he was really popular and how he came to be. I mean, I know he painted a can of soup. That's what I know. So,
1: well, honestly, that's a lot, I would say. I think since I already referenced Picasso, what's interesting about those two in particular as like uber famous artists is that generally everybody knows Picasso, but if you ask people just off the street to name one work by Picasso, they can't. And in that sense, I think Warhol kind of has him in terms of fame and prestige and renown, because like you said, soup cans, we all know the soup cans, or some people might say that, you know, Marilyn Monroe.
0: Yep.
1: And the fact that he has both that sort of brand name recognition, which he would embrace me putting it that way for sure, and we know his works. We don't just know him, we know at least a couple of his works. That's quite significant in the grand scheme.
0: And so this is going to be a lecture series that's going to be taking place at the Hilliard Art Museum on Thursday, August 6th and Thursday, August 7th, sorry, 13th, Thursday, August 13th, kind of a bit of a tongue twister, at the Hilliard Art Museum. There is also an exhibit happening there. And I think that, you know, what I like about the Hilliard is that they do have a tendency to have these like lecture series where you can learn more about the artist. You're not just going to go and look at their paintings or their artwork. You're going to actually learn a little bit more. So what might I learn about Warhol that I wouldn't just get just by looking at the pieces that are up at the Hilliard?
1: Well, I definitely, you know, am thinking very actively about the exhibition that's on view, this Andy Warhol Plus One, selections from the Hilliard Permanent Collection, as I've been beginning to write these lectures. And I agree with you. I think what I love about our art museum, the University Art Museum setting and context in general, is that, you know, you offer programming for the public, which is go and see the show, interact with the art kind of at your own pace on your own time, and then to offer additional sort of educational opportunities. This really came out of last summer when they had the Picasso Lino Cuts exhibition up. I did a three-part lecture series. And it was the first time I'd sort of collaborated with the museum like that. And it was just, I mean, riotous fun. I don't know how else to put it. You know, lots of people came out from the community. Shout out if you were there. Gave me wonderful feedback on some research I was developing. This is going to be different in the sense that Warhol is not someone I think about a lot. It's not someone I'm writing about in my own research or writing a book about or anything like that. It is genuinely that I am fascinated by Warhol. And I really latched on when I saw this exhibition and thought, I think I want to work on Warhol all of a sudden. So, I mean, talk about like a great thing to happen. You, as a scholar, you know, as a member of the public, you want to go to something like an art exhibition and suddenly realize, I think I want to buy a book about him, or I think I want to look at his works online. So what I'm hoping to offer in the lecture series is, in terms of it being two-part, on one hand, I want to think about Warhol as maybe the original influencer in the way that we think about social media influencers and content creators today. He's often talked about that way in a kind of surface sense, like people will say that, but they don't really dive into what that might mean, what the tentacles connecting his artistic practice and his lifestyle were back in the 60s and 70s and 80s mostly, and how that has become a whole thing in our world today. So that'll be lecture one. And then lecture two, I want to think about, on the flip side of that, Warhol as a voyeur, as someone who really was absorptive in terms of being an observer of life around him, culture around him. I mean, advertising, merchandising, right? But people, he was a watcher. He was an observer, an imbiber of the visual realm. And I think there's something about influence and voyeur that are connected in a deep-seated way. So that'll be lecture two.
0: Fascinating. I'm like, now that you're talking about it, I don't know why I never realized before that he is very much, or he did, I should say, very much do what we see nowadays with TikTok and Instagram and the people who are just really trying to, like, you know, just put themselves out there in a way that's really was started by someone who didn't have the benefits of social media. He just made a name for himself. So that's interesting. If you're just joining us, you're listening to Après Midi here on KRVS. I'm Beth Chasson, and I'm speaking with Dr. Allison Lee, the Associate Professor of Art History here at the University of Louisiana at Lafayette, about this upcoming lecture series that you're going to do, two-part series at the Hilliard Art Museum, August 6th and August 13th. Tell us more about where people can learn more about this particular lecture series and about the exhibition.
1: Yeah, so listeners are welcome to, since we're talking about social media a little bit,
0: yes.
1: You know, if you follow the Hilliard Museum on Instagram, or I believe they're on Facebook as well, they've been posting about various events, and this one pops up with a little bit more info and a picture of me and things like that. But then obviously you can also go to the Hilliard's website. So that's hilliardartmuseum.org/events would be where you could see the kind of full roster of what they're putting on this summer, and you can get more info and register if you'd like to for these two lectures at the beginning of August.
0: Great. And so, yes, so the lecture itself is going to be on, or the two lectures, on August 6th and August 13th. Those are both Thursdays. And then do you happen to know off the top of your head how long the exhibition is going to be there?
1: I do. It's going to be up until August 15th.
0: Okay. So right after this lecture series. So that's great. So you have, you know, a couple of weeks, a few weeks, depending on when this airs, to be able to see the exhibition, and then also go to these two lectures on Andy Warhol at the Hilliard Art Museum. Is there anything that I see on here? We talk about the factory, Warhol's famous studio. Tell me more about the factory.
1: You know, Warhol has such a fascinating biography in general, and sort of life leading up to things like the factory, which, you know, we maybe have heard of or know a little bit about, but not a lot about. So sort of in the middle part of his career, when he had achieved a lot of renown, was really making a lot of money, wasn't struggling to sort of exhibit his high art works anymore, and really had moved away from being the kind of commercial artist that he started as, he established this kind of studio life situation in a large space in New York City, where he, on a kind of habitual daily basis, was filming those that he called superstars, so those who are kind of in his coterie of friends and acquaintances, taking, as you'll see in the exhibition if you check it out, lots of Polaroid photographs, just kind of documenting his life, but it was a kind of production space as well. So the factory was a kind of party hub, I would say, and then also part of his process for how he came up with the kind of artworks that he's still famous for today. His silk screens, which are also in the show, some of his more, you know, gelatin silver print photography, things like that.
0: That's great. So, as we said, you can learn more on the Hilliard Art Museum's website, which I think you said hilliardartmuseum.org /events. And so, definitely, if this is something that you're interested in, feel free to go over to the Hilliard Art Museum's website, learn more about that, follow them on social media. So we have the Andy Warhol exhibition that is taking place through the middle of August. And then we also have the 2-part lecture series from Dr. Allison Lee, August 6th and 13th at the Hilliard. Thank you so much for joining us. This was really interesting. I really appreciated you being here
1: today. Thank you.
0: And, you know, we look forward to seeing how the series goes. It's been a pleasure chatting with you. And I do want to remind everyone again, the lecture, 2-part lecture series is August 6th and 13th at the Hilliard Art Museum. And if you missed any part of this interview, you can hear the rest on our website or on the KRV app, along with an archive list of past interviews so you never miss what's going on in our community. Visit krvs.org, click on Programs, News and Talk, and you'll see the Après Midi logo right at the top. 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We are a public service provided by the University of Louisiana at Lafayette. I am Beth Chasson. I hope you enjoyed my interview with Dr. Allison Lee. Have a great rest of your afternoon.
2: And thank you both. Coming up at 4, All Things Considered here on KRVS. Next up, music performed by the Contemporary Chamber Ensemble, Arthur Weisberg conducting a performance of the Octandre by Edgard Varèse.

muy tranquilas estén las tribus.

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Music composed by Edgard Varèse. That was a 1934 composition, Equatorial, for bass, four trumpets, four trombones, piano, organ, two Andé Martineau, and five percussion. Before that, the Octandre, a composition from 1923 for flute and piccolo, oboe, clarinet, and E-flat clarinet, bassoon, horn, trumpet, trombone, and contrabass. This is KRVS, Radio That Sounds Like Home, coming up at 4, All Things Considered. Next up, music by Maurice Ravel, his piano trio in A minor, performed by the Trio Con Brio Copenhagen.

0: Music composed by Maurice Ravel. That was the Piano Trio in A Minor, performed by the Trio Con Brio Copenhagen. 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
8: Around 6,000 of the innocent seafarers remain trapped in the Persian Gulf since the conflict started, and their situation is dire.
9: The situation around the Strait of Hormuz is jeopardizing thousands of crew members on commercial ships.
10: For Wednesday, July 15th, it's All Things Considered from NPR News.
9: I'm Elsa Chang.
10: And I'm Scott Detrow. President Trump's nominee to be director of the CDC faces the Senate for her confirmation hearing.
11: My first priority will be restoring trust in public health institutions through radical transparency and unwavering scientific integrity.
9: Also, survivors of Jeffrey Epstein protest against the confirmation hearing of Acting Attorney General Todd Blanche.
12: We do have kids. We do have lives. We are real people. And yet again, it feels like Jeffrey has a way of constantly derailing your life.
10: And a little bit of history about the famous flight suit worn by Amelia Earhart.
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13: Live from NPR News in Washington, I'm Janine Herbst. Three confirmation hearings took place on Capitol Hill today. President Trump's nominee to be the

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1: This is Cheryl Duvall in the KRVS studio with Shasa and Charlize West, the composers and writers of an original musical called Swell, and they're presenting a concert performance of the work on July 31st and August 1st at the Acadiana Center for the Arts in Lafayette. Without giving away too much, what's the musical about?
2: Swell is about the importance of community, told in the setting of a fictional Louisiana coast town. That town is called Swell, and it's a musical about life and love and coastal erosion.
1: Okay, Jessa, now what inspired this, and why did you choose musical theater as the way to tell it?
3: It was inspired by our love of music and musicals as we grew up, and through a talk that Chasa attended about coastal erosion, and then sometime later picking up an accordion from the local library, it sparked the idea that musical theater was a great way to get this kind of story across.
2: Yeah. Musical theater has a great way of allowing for a little bit of awareness and a little bit of escapism at the same time, and we love that combo, so we wanted to use that as a vehicle to tell this story.
1: And I think of how many people took up the accordion literally just by picking one up and figuring it out. And we've got whole varieties of music because of that.
2: Yes, yes.
1: Is it button or piano?
2: It was you know what? I was just picking it up to literally see one for the first time and know what it felt like and what it sounded like. And I still have, I think, lessons in my future that I can take. But it was really just the sound that was coming out of pressing some of the keys that inspired something. And so, I'm not even sure.
1: Okay. But music clearly does something for each of you and together, and you've been doing this as a team. How's that going?
3: It's going well.
1: Okay,
2: says my sister.
1: Okay.
3: We do use music as a way to decompress, but also when we're more in the business side of things, it does go well because we work together well. We come from a household where we get along, and I know that there's a lot of people out there that say, I could never work with my sibling. But we just have that type of relationship where we can balance the work and the personal together.
2: And we write family-friendly content. And so it really, that focus that we have in our art, it comes from the fact that we love to enjoy entertainment together as a family. So it's just kind of woven through everything we do. The fact that we're sisters and that we enjoy what we do, but we also enjoy to sit back and consume media that's family friendly as well.
1: And since you said family friendly, it's appropriate for pretty much all ages that can sit still at a theater.
2: Absolutely.
3: Yes. If they can sit still, that's the perfect way to put it.
2: If this was a movie, it'd be rated G.
1: All right. Where else can listeners learn about Swell?
3: They can learn about Swell at the Acadiana Center for the Arts website or Facebook and Instagram page, or Set West, which is our Instagram page. The handle is set.west.
1: Okay. Thank you, West sisters.
2: Thank you
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0: It's All Things Considered from NPR News. I'm Scott Detrow.
9: And I'm Elsa Chang. The World Cup final is set. Spain will face Argentina on Sunday. This after fans retreated to another nail-biter victory in the knockout round. This time, Argentina beat England 2-1 in today's semifinal. NPR sports correspondent Becky Sullivan joins us now from Atlanta, where she was just at the game. Hi, yep. Becky. You have the best job in the world. Okay. How did they do it? I was busy hosting the show, you know, doing my job, but I heard it seemed like England was kind of lost in the final minutes.
10: Yeah, I mean, this was Argentina. You got to give the credit to Argentina because this team is just simply able to access another level when the going gets tough, Elsa. I mean, the first half, I thought, felt somewhat evenly matched. It was very physical, but it was England who struck first. In the 55th minute when their forward Anthony Gordon tapped in this lovely cross. But in the end, that only uncorked Argentina, the real Argentinian, like the real Argentine team. And they just had this furious rally that followed. Honestly, it seems like they could have scored at least two more goals than they did. The English goalkeeper, Jordan Pickford, had a miracle save on one. A couple others went off the bar. But by the time the 85th minute when Enzo Fernandez scored the first goal for Argentina, I honestly felt at that point it was already sort of inevitable that Argentina would win this one. Then in stoppage time came the sublime header from Lautaro Martinez that sent the crowd here into a delirium that really hasn't stopped. Argentine fans just chanting, singing, cheering, waving their jerseys. It hasn't stopped yet.
9: Oh, my God. And I also love the way you put that. Uncorked Argentina as if Argentina's a fine wine. Well, look, I just need to underline this. Yeah. England versus Argentina. They are like one of the sport's most historic rivalries, right?
10: It is, yeah. I mean, they've met in the World Cup just over and over and over again, six times in total now. Both teams now have prevailed three times each, you know, advanced for Argentina. Obviously, these two countries have a long history, both on and off the pitch. There was a war, of course, fought between the two of them in 1982 over the Falkland Islands, whose sovereignty is still disputed. And in soccer, just so many memorable and controversial moments, including, Elsa, the famous hand of God goal scored by Diego Maradona in 1986 when he used his left hand to kind of help punch the ball in, but no referee saw it. You know, and this game seems like it might be kind of another injury, like very physical, bodies flying, jerseys getting tugged, big challenges. I felt in the end, you know, Argentina kind of outgritted the England squad, who goes home in disappointment yet again because, you know, even though that, you know, as you say, there's so much history there, one of the sport's superpowers, but they last won the World Cup in 1966, yeah. And so that 60-year wait is going to have to keep on going for England fans.
9: But how does Argentina keep doing this, Becky? They keep finding a way to win at this tournament. What's the answer? Yeah.
10: I mean, they have survived all of their knockout round games so far have been nail biters. The team is clearly just very complete, very skilled. Everybody has contributed. And of course, it helps to have Lionel Messi, the superstar. Yeah. And today didn't score a goal, but had the assist on both of Argentina's.
9: Okay, wait. So Argentina will face Spain in the final this Sunday. Which team has the edge, you think?
10: It's hard to say. Spain has a terrific defense. They've only given up one goal this entire tournament. But Argentina, of course, they just got something magic, Elsa. That's all I can tell you after seeing this one.
9: Magic. That is NPR's Becky Sullivan, who is magical herself. Thank you so much, Becky.
10: You're welcome.
0: Every generation rediscovers old things, and today that's happening with the old school digital camera. Is it a whiplash from the smartphone age? NPR's Alina Selyukh reports.
11: A couple of years ago, summer camps began to ban children from bringing devices. No smartphones, no iPads, no screens. And a company called Camp Snap decided to make a special camera.
12: It was originally for kids.
11: Trevor George is the president at Camp Snap. Its cameras are screen-free. It's a point-and-shoot that looks like an old Kodak from the 90s. Just a viewfinder, a flash, and no way to see the photos until you hook it up to a computer later.
12: And all of a sudden, out of nowhere, a lot of Gen Z millennial demographics started buying them for music festivals and going out.
11: And now adults are almost as big a customer as kids. Last year, CamSnap launched a camcorder that's even more retro, and it showed up in the hands of celebrities like Selena Gomez and Joe Jonas. One was even spotted at Taylor Swift's wedding. It's a nostalgia trend that's been building on social media for years.
13: I used to see a bunch of TikToks with people having digital cameras.
11: Jaden Williams is 16 from North Carolina. He asked for a Digicam for his birthday last month. He tried one in his yearbook class and really liked the photos.
13: It felt more like genuine, like felt like still in the moment of the picture. It felt warm.
11: Warm and a bit grainy, a bit hazy, somehow both dim and overexposed. The date stamp is on the bottom. It's the trendy 90s, 2000s vibe. Probably it was only a matter of time once the cool people put on the low-rise jeans, like peak Britney Spears, that the photo trends would also cycle around.
14: I think for a majority of people on social media, it's just an aesthetic.
15: Yeah, like a retro aesthetic.
11: Sisters Katie and Gwen Coyne are 24 and 22. They live in New York and Philadelphia. They like the vintage blur, flattering and refreshing in the sea of hyper-sharp smartphone photos.
15: I feel like iPhone cameras look just so... Sometimes it looks a little too real.
11: The older sister Katie bought the camera, but the younger sister Gwen is now borrowing it, and she took it on a recent trip.
15: I took some photos by like the pool, and you could just see like all the trees and the ocean in the background. I don't really know how to put it into words, but it gave such like a vacation vibe.
11: Almost like an instant memory. Demand for digital cameras has skyrocketed. Canon, which makes the popular point-and-shoot called the Power Shot, told NPR sales of it jumped nearly sevenfold from 2022 to 2025. CamSnap says sales more than doubled in the past year. And for many people, it is a rebellion against their smartphones. Here's Christina Burkett from New Jersey.
16: I think you get caught up in that, like the digital world where I'm pulling out my phone to take a photo and then I see a notification, you know, I'm checking my email.
11: And with a digital camera,
16: you put it in your bag, you don't think about it. And then at the end of the night, you go through all the photos and you kind of like relive that moment.
11: This makes the camera trend a small part

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9: Trump has urged the Justice Department to investigate his political enemies.
8: For Wednesday, July 15th, it's All Things Considered from NPR News. I'm Scott Detrow.
9: And I'm Elsie Chang. Ahead, we'll hear more about the man shot and killed by an ICE officer in Maine.
10: The most important thing to him was his family, his daughter and his wife.
8: We'll take the long view on why the U.S. finds itself at war in the Middle East so frequently.
9: And we will talk bald maxing, the buzzy trend where men lean into their lack of hair and stop apologizing for it.
8: There is nothing wrong with that.
11: And there's that debate. Should they just shave it all or continue to rock the horseshoe? What should they do?
9: Plus, what the chairman of the Federal Reserve told Congress today.
8: That and more coming up after this newscast.
12: Live from NPR News in Washington, I'm Janine Hurst. During his confirmation hearing today, Acting Attorney General Todd Blanche faced some tough questions, even from Republicans. Much of the scrutiny focused on a highly controversial fund that would have funneled taxpayer dollars to Trump allies who have been prosecuted for crimes. NPR's Jacqueline Diaz has more.
13: The nearly $1.8 billion anti-weaponization fund was created earlier this year. It was part of a settlement with Trump to end his lawsuit against the IRS over his leaked tax returns. The fund was killed after bipartisan pushback, but Blanche still faced a ton of questions on it during his hearing. Republican Senator John Cornyn pointed out that Trump has not agreed in writing to officially kill the fund,

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1: This is Cheryl Duvall in the KRVS studio with Shasa and Charlize West, the composers and writers of an original musical called Swell, and they're presenting a concert performance of the work on July 31st and August 1st at the Acadiana Center for the Arts in Lafayette. Without giving away too much, what's the musical about?
2: Swell is about the importance of community, told in the setting of a fictional Louisiana coast town. That town is called Swell, and it's a musical about life and love and coastal erosion.
1: Okay, Jessa, now what inspired this, and why did you choose musical theater as the way to tell it?
3: It was inspired by our love of music and musicals as we grew up, and through a talk that Chasa attended about coastal erosion, and then sometime later picking up an accordion from the local library, it sparked the idea that musical theater was a great way to get this kind of story across.
2: Yeah. Musical theater has a great way of allowing for a little bit of awareness and a little bit of escapism at the same time, and we love that combo, so we wanted to use that as a vehicle to tell this story.
1: And I think of how many people took up the accordion literally just by picking one up and figuring it out. And we've got whole varieties of music because of that.
2: Yes, yes.
1: Is it button or piano?
2: It was a, you know what? I was just picking it up to literally see one for the first time and know what it felt like and what it sounded like. And I still have, I think, lessons in my future that I can take. But it was really just the sound that was coming out of pressing some of the keys that inspired something. And so, I'm not even sure.
1: Okay. But music clearly does something
2: for
1: each of you and together. And you've been doing this as a team. How's that going?
3: It's going well.
1: Okay,
3: we definitely
2: Says my sister.
1: Okay.
3: We do use music as a way to decompress, but also when we're more in the business side of things, it does go well because we work together well. We come from a household where we get along, and I know that there's a lot of people out there that say, I could never work with my sibling, but we just have that type of relationship where we can balance the work and the personal together.
2: Yeah. And we write family-friendly content. And so it really, that focus that we have in our art, it comes from the fact that we love to enjoy entertainment together as a family. So it's just kind of woven through everything we do. The fact that we're sisters and that we enjoy what we do, but we also enjoy to sit back and consume media that's family friendly as well.
1: And since you said family friendly, it's appropriate for pretty much all ages that can sit still in a theater.
2: Absolutely.
3: Yes. If they can sit still, that's the perfect way to put it.
2: If this was a movie, it'd be rated G.
1: All right. Where else can listeners learn about Swell?
3: They can learn about Swell at the Acadiana Center for the Arts website or Facebook and Instagram page, or Set West, which is our Instagram page. The handle is set.west.
1: Okay. Thank you, West sisters.
2: Thank you.
1: For visiting the studio. KRVS is where to find out about creative happenings throughout the region we call home. 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
0: This is All Things Considered from NPR News. I'm Elsa Chang.
8: And I'm Scott Detrow. An entire industry is built around men hanging on to their hair. There's pills, there's foams, there's transplants, there's expensive treatments. And for a long time, the general assumption was that if a man noticed he was going bald, he would do everything he could to stop or to hide that fact. These days, that does not seem to be the case as much. Bald maxing, two X's, very important, is a growing trend online and in real life. An entire corner of the internet has grown around the idea of encouraging dudes to stop fighting their hairlines and just shave the rest off. Now, full disclosure, because you cannot see me on the radio, I have joined this trend in recent years, though I don't think we were calling it bald maxing just yet. Once I did, I wondered why I'd waited so long. Harry James knows that feeling well. He runs Bald Cafe, an online community that's helped thousands of men embrace going bald instead of hiding from it. Harry, welcome.
9: Thank you very much. Yeah, good to be here. Good to be here talking all things bald maxing.
8: I want to start. Have you seen this recent wave of AI pics of George Costanza from Seinfeld, bald with a beard?
9: I did. That was the first one, I think, wasn't it, that kicked off that trend?
8: Yeah.
9: And the internet took that and ran with it.
8: He looks good.
9: He does, yeah, yeah. Because that's a common thing, you know. There's a few key figures of guys who are kind of rocking the horseshoe, as they call it, you know, and there's that debate. Should they just shave it all or continue to rock the horseshoe? What should they do?
8: If you've got the horseshoe, is the answer ever, yes, you should keep the horseshoe?
9: It truly is up for debate. You know, you've got Thomas Tuchel right now in the England dugout, very much rocking the horseshoe. And I wonder if pure confidence in hair loss, maybe that is the end game. But I think shaving it is definitely a huge step in revealing your baldness right to the world, because the real issue, rather than the amount of physical hair you've got on your head, is, of course, the insecurity around it.
8: Mm-hmm. Very much so. I mean, how do you frame this conversation? You have had so much experience talking to people, talking about this. A lot of men come to the same point of, I don't like my hairline, but it feels scary to go bald. Maybe I think my head looks weird. All sorts of other questions. Mm. Like what to you is the next part of that conversation?
9: Yeah, no, it's probably the question I'm asked the most, right? Is like, is it time? And I always reply with a question, which is, you know, what is life like for you now with the current hair that you have? And when guys start to talk about the weight of needing to keep my balding hidden and disguised is starting to take away from like my enjoyment of things. I'm not going swimming. I just feel so tense. You know, the first thing I do when I walk into the office is go to the bathroom to check the mirror. All these things that I think people who aren't experiencing hair loss kind of overlook, or they don't understand kind of the weight that balding can weigh on a man.
8: Can I tell you what pushed me over?
9: Yeah, no, I really wanted to ask, what was your final straw?
8: I think I could have let it go for a while longer, but I noticed that several times in a row when I was getting haircuts, the barber was kind of doing a little bit of a comb over without me asking. And I was like, good God, absolutely not. And I think that was time to just to see what it would look like.
9: Yeah. Did it weigh on you at all? Like, were there times where you were like, I'm really not feeling good about this, other than the barbershop?
8: You mentioned swimming and I hadn't thought about it, but yes, like popping out of the pool, it did not feel good. And I would try to muss it right away, you know, or just kind of pictures from the back or from the top. And I was like, ooh, I don't like that.
9: Yeah, yeah. Those are the things, you know, little ways that it creeps in. And I think for you, the unintentional comb over was the sign of maybe it's time to kind of really get rid of this. But for some guys, you know, that is their sort of safety net, right? And that is the thing that almost keeps them trapped, right? They need that to feel kind of safe, to feel like they're keeping the balding hidden. And that's when things can get really ugly, you know, in a psychological sense.
8: Yeah. One thing I did want to ask how you think about as we talk about all of this is, this is the case with every trend, right? Like, people talk about a new trend, but it's not really new. And obviously people have been shaving their head for a long time. And I think a lot of black men in particular, this has been something that has been the standard move for a very long period of time. And there's nothing entirely new about embracing this. How do you think about that aspect of this as people talk and think about it more?
9: Yeah, I guess the difference now is there's obviously this narrative around the moment you shave your head where guys are like, nah, you know, I kind of gave up on the hair. You know, I gave up. But I think bald maxing is very much guys seeing it as a positive move. You know, it's like, I'm going to be the bald guy. I'm going to display my self-confidence and I'm going to max out. I'm going to max out all my other stats, you know, and be the bald maxed man.
8: I am sure there's somebody listening who has been wearing a baseball cap all the time or fussing with their hair in the mirror as soon as they get to work. What is your advice to somebody who's not sure what to do next?
9: To put it as simply as I can, you need to take a step, no matter how small, outside of your current comfort zone. So more than likely, as the insecurity over your hair loss has increased, you've just shrank yourself more and more and more, you know, clinging to the hat, clinging to a certain style. You need to take a step in the opposite direction. And that can be a physical move with the hair or with taking the hat off before you enter a coffee shop or to take the bins out. Or you can cut the hair down. You don't need to do the full head shave. You know, maybe do something like a grade 3-0 on the sides. Just take a gradual step to confront that insecurity.
8: Yeah.
9: And another way you can do this is verbally. You know, like, honestly, you're probably afraid of judgment from people around you if you were to just show up as a bald man. Just have that conversation, because I think exposing it in that way verbally, you see the reaction from people. They're like, all right, whatever, like, that's cool. And you're like, oh, people aren't freaking out. Like, yeah, maybe this is going to be okay. And it can just get that ball rolling for you.
8: Something I didn't fully realize, that decision to shave your hair off is the first of many decisions. And it actually took me a really long time to figure out what the right approach was. You know, fully shaved, leaving some stubble, complementing with a beard. It took a while before I actually felt fully comfortable, even though it was the right, I think the first step was the right one. What advice do you give to guys on trying to figure out those next steps and the degree that works for them?
9: For sure. Like, I've probably had every facial hair style under the sun. You don't need a massive beard. That's a common misconception. Play around with it. Honestly, like, have fun with it. Just because you're now shaving your head doesn't mean you abandon taking care of how you look and your appearance. You can very much still visit a barbershop. I like to treat myself once in a while to that shape up. And actually, that's a huge thing for guys to do. If you're feeling a little bit unsure, go and

0: a little bit unsure, go and get it professionally done, because I think that act of like a bit of self-care, you know, a bit of self-love can really sort of help you still appreciate yourself, appreciate your look, and majorly up your confidence. Chances are you're going to need to experiment a bit before you're like, yeah, this is my look. But when you find it, roll with it, run with it, be proud of it, and ride off into the sunset, never worrying about balding ever again.
1: Harry James runs the Bald Cafe online community. Thank you so much. And know that right now I'm giving you the bald guy head nod.
0: The head nod. Thank you so much for having me. It's been a pleasure.
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9: From WHYY in Philadelphia, this is Fresh Air. I'm Dave Davies. Today, an inside look at the Trump administration from New York Times correspondent Jonathan Swan. He says the White House in Trump's second term is stocked with committed loyalists who aren't inclined to question ideas that deserve a closer look, like the U.S. owning Gaza and developing it as a high-end resort.
10: There's very little friction between a Donald Trump idea that might have just leapt straight from his internal monologue out of his mouth with no filter, to an effort to make it actual American policy and execution.
9: Swan's new book with Times correspondent Maggie Haberman takes readers behind closed doors for critical decisions, including how to handle the Epstein files and whether to join Israel in attacking Iran. The book is Regime Change. First News.
11: Live from NPR News in Washington, I'm Janine Herbst. Acting Attorney General Todd Blanche was on Capitol Hill for a Senate confirmation hearing to be permanent head of the Justice Department. It was a rocky hearing where he faced criticism by Republican Senator John Cornyn, who was defeated by a Trump-backed opponent in the Texas primary. Cornyn grilled Blanche about his role in creating a nearly $1.8 billion fund for purported victims of Justice Department persecution. Blanche needs all the Republican votes to get his nomination out of committee and on to the full Senate. NPR's Ryan Lucas has more.
12: Democrats are united in their opposition to Blanche's nomination. They say he's weaponized the department to go after President Trump's perceived enemies. They criticize his handling of the Epstein files, the firing of apolitical career employees at the Justice Department. The list really goes on and on. But for better or worse, when it comes to this confirmation, Blanche knows he really only has to worry about keeping all of the Republican senators on board.
11: NPR's Ryan Lucas reporting. Delegations from 65 countries are expected to be at the State Department tomorrow for a conference on the rise of political terrorism. NPR's Michelle Kellerman reports the Trump administration is focusing on left-wing groups.
13: Secretary of State Marco Rubio says that far-left political terrorism is on the rise in the Western Hemisphere, Europe, Asia,

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6: This is an encore presentation of Big Band Swings from around this time in 2018. 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
8: And now, friends, for the star of our show, the longtime favorite of radio, stage, and supper clubs, the king of hidey-ho himself with his sensational jazz group, the Cavaliers. Here he is, ladies and gentlemen, Cab Calloway.

Kendall, Irving, Mandrake, Tony, Dora, Johnny. Everybody eats when they come to my house. 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